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Two tracks because it is the Rhythm Piñata double shot weekend on Radio Free Lambertville. Enjoy. Thank you.

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1: Pinata. 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

coming in on the pinata style. And I'm back. So, my goodness. This is a compilation you just heard. Living Legends. There's four different artists on this. So it's not really a double shot because I think it was two different artists, but it was on the same record and it was right after each other. So it's kind of a double shot. Double shot. Double shot. Double shot. Double shot. Double shot. We heard Aberdeen, Mississippi Blues by Booker White and Whiskey Headed Woman by Big Joe Williams. Man, wow. A lot goes into 1 minute and 40 seconds when you're talking about Big Joe Williams. Before that, James Cotton, absolute emperor of the blues harp, off the record called High Compression. That first track was called Digging My Potatoes, which I enjoyed thoroughly. After that was called Ying Yang, which sounded a little bit more of the post-modern blues, if you get my meaning. So, you know, but still enjoyed it. That set was brought to you by Rhythm Pinata. Double shot. Double shot. Double shot. Double shot. Double shot. Double shot. Double shot. Double shot. Double shot. Double shot. Double shot. Up next, we got B.B. King. So let me tell you about this record. It's beat to hell, but that's okay. Singing the Blues, B.B. King, on Crown Records, Telesonic Sound, Ultra High Fidelity, made in Hollywood, USA. Original. I don't know if I clean this on my record cleaner. You know. Let me tell you a little bit about B.B. King. In a recent poll of 500 record dealers throughout the country, B.B. King was chosen King of the Blues, quote unquote. This is quite an achievement, considering how many blues singers and dealers hear on wax these days. When B.B. was awarded the Champion Scroll by Bobby Richardson, president of Harlem,

from Record Dealers Association. He was told the award was made to him not only because his records were the best-selling hits, but because he had given the blues a proper feeling and interpretation. CLP 5020. It is beat to hell, but I'm going to play it anyway. It's going to be scratchy goodness on the pinata. Double shot. Weekend.

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You just listened to Jay McShann Band, recorded in January of 1949, people. Dag. On Affinity Records. If you want, you know, old, we have old for you in the collection. Walter Brown and the Jay McShann Band appear by courtesy of Capitol Records Incorporated. New Style Baby and Let's Love a While, recorded in Kansas City, January 11th, 1949. I mean, those are pretty much, you know, if they were in a different light, in a dingy blues club without the horns, without the, 40s sensibility, that stuff would kill. You know what I mean? You're in the middle of, well, at the end, because I have a half hour left, of Rhythm Piñata's Double Shot Weekend. I'm playing Boogie Woogie, blues, rock and roll, earlier, later, wherever I feel. Up next, off of a compilation called Heavy Heads on Chess Records, I'm going to play a couple songs off this. Two different artists, but it's still a double shot because it's on the same compilation. I make up the rules. It's my show. Okay? We're going to listen to I'm a Man by Bo Diddley and Blues with a Feeling by Little Walter. Enjoy! Piñata.

0: Double shot.
1: Weekend. Hello, Jerry Reed. My goodness, rocking with Jerry Reed. That last song was Rocking with Jerry Reed on the album of the same name. Let's just go back in time and relive what we just listened to. I played I'm a Man by Bo Diddley, originally a Muddy Waters tune, but I guess Bo was like, I'll play that one, yeah. Yeah, I don't think they heard Muddy Waters version on the East Coast yet. So I'll bring it east and then try and sell some records. Right? After that was Little Walter, Blues with a Feeling. That's on Chess, Heavy Heads. It's a compilation. After that was Jerry Reed. We listened to a couple of tunes. The first one was My Bitter Seed. And the next one was Rockin' with Reed. I like his voice a lot. That second one was an instrumental. And you can tell you got one take only back then. Better make it count. Coming up, I'm going to switch gears and play some weird rock. That's still blues influenced, boogie woogie influenced, but man, this next song has the nastiest riff of the evening. If you want to know what nasty is, stay tuned. This band's called The Pretty Things. I think they won a Grammy for this record. Believe it or not, it's very little known. I should double check that and get back to you. I'm pretty sure it won a Grammy. Believe it or not. Off of the album Parachute, we're going to listen to Sickle Clowns. It's got the nastiest riff. And listen for the count off. You ready? It's going to be like 1, 2, 3, 4.

off SF Sorrow, The Pretty Things, Baron Saturday. That was a psychedelic interpretation of Boogie Woogie. That's how I fit it in there. But that first song, Sickle Clowns, it didn't win a Grammy. It was one of the best records of 1970 on Rolling Stone. Rolling Stone magazine is one of the best records of 1970. There you have it. I'm going to finish up tonight with T-Rex. We're going to hear his version of Summertime Blues, which, you know, is boogie in its own right. Thanks for sticking around. Thanks for listening. Thanks for being a part of this venture called Radio Free Lambertville. It's been real. It's been fun playing this music, enjoying myself, hanging out in my kitchen, doing my thing, eating some peanuts, eating some corn chips, having a Gatorade. Bye. Love you. See you. You can go now. 1, 2, 3.

Thank you. That was real good. My God. That's the way they do it in the movies. That was fantastic, I'll tell you. In all the years I've been around the studios, television, and radio, I've never seen anybody give me a cue as definite as that. That's just the way Richard Widmark would do it in the movies. Or Van Johnson. Hey, we would like to salute a valiant performer of our day. I don't know whether you heard about Pig that was found swimming off the coast of Florida here the other day. Did you hear about him, Nick? Yes, he's very nice. A real pig. I'm not talking about, you know, a philosophical pig. Five fishermen caught a pig in the ocean. Mike Ledley of Hialeah and his friends say that they hooked a badly sunburned, salt-encrusted pig who was tired but apparently happy as a porker can be to see the fishermen. And he says, no one knows how the pig reached Mr. Ledley's boat, which was 15 miles northeast of Miami Beach. That's a good part of the ocean out to sea there. But the pig immediately started swimming toward the boat, he said, as soon as he saw it. The sailors pulled him in. And did you hear what happened to that poor pig when they brought him into shore? Didn't you hear the terrible... Oh, it was awful. They brought that poor pig. He was sunburned. He had salt all over him. He was swimming. They say he was swimming in the general direction of Spain, which is kind of provocative. But I'm placing no political implications on this because pigs ostensibly don't have any political aspirations. However, he was swimming towards Spain, and when they pulled him in, he was very delighted to be on the boat. They said that he ran around, and he licked people's hands and cheered, and, you know how a pig is. Pig can be very affectionate. Any of you who've dated one know. And nevertheless, they brought this pig back to shore, and the officials, there's always officials on duty, no matter where one goes in life, the officials said that, no, you can't bring an illegal pig into the country because there's no telling where he came from. And that's right. And then he may be carrying foreign diseases. I mean, he could have swung, all the way from Spain and turned around and decided, well, the hell with it. And after he heard about Watergate and all that stuff, turned around and started to swim back. So at that point, they had to destroy him, as the official euphemism means, he says. Yeah, they destroyed him after all that swimming. Oh, fool. I mean, boo, that's right, Nick. Boo. Boo. And, I can only say that I'm probably the only guy on any of the major media who has said we should all give a small moment of silence to the memory of that poor victim of officialdom. Okay, that's enough. But, sunburned. The idea that he was sunburned and he was salt-encrusted. Of course, this is what made him suspicious right for start, is they said, he swam a long way. And if that pig was on his way, setting a new pig record, coming from someplace like, Bialystok, Russia, and he swam all the way, well, I think he would have made a hell of a guest on the Dick Cavett Show. Had they brought him in, and investigated him. But speaking of showbiz, which always seems to crop up these days, we're going to take time out right now in the busy schedule of this important media of communication here. We're going to take time out now to salute something which is often talked about but is rarely saluted on toto. We are about to salute showbiz, of which, of course, indubitably we are a part. So this is really, in a sense, self-serving, although most organizations do serve themselves quite well. I mean, the Oscar Awards is an annual debauch of self-congratulations. You notice that, right? after all, what is the All-Star Game? This is an annual debauch of self-congratulations. Nobody is averse to it these days. Humility is a great word, but it is rarely used in actual practice. So, would you please bring on my salute to showbiz music? This is a salute to showbiz music. I mean, it's showbiz. You got to have a hell of an intro to anything that showbiz does. Curtains going up, lights flashing. Shirley Jones is on hand to talk to William B. As they move in along the great red carpet to tonight's premiere.
Yes, the lights are lit. The eyes are sparkling. 5,000 little hungry flacks are on hand, all with their little chromium teeth snapping like rodents. On hand, Earl Wilson is there. Once again, another exciting moment in showbiz. All right, hold it, Nick. Hold it. Now reset that, please, if you will. I'm going to use that in another way. Reset that. We're going to really focus our salute. That I'm delighted to see that showbiz is still in full swing. That I don't know whether this has been reported to you or not, but showbiz is making unbelievable capital of Watergate. We all know that showbiz is very patriotic and never has any self-serving attitudes towards itself, right? I mean, it's everything is, you know, wants to have the public know. Well, I have been deluged for the last 3 weeks, at least, since the very first night of Watergate. You know, the first day that Watergate appeared on the horizon as a showbiz epic, I have been deluged with at least 4 stereo recordings involved. Oh, yes. Well, there's at least 15 comics that are already building their entire career on Watergate. I'll tell you, the flood of showbiz materia already is reaching epic proportions. But I have been, I'm on a lot of lists, you know, being in showbiz myself. I get a lot. Yes, that's right. I've gotten all kinds of stuff. I have a Watergate calendar now. I have my selection of at least 25 different Watergate bumper stickers, some of which come in red day-glow paint. I have buttons. I have tie clips. There is now a Watergate watch, which has a composite picture of John Dean III. and each little hand has a different, like there's a hand that points to McCord. McCord's at 1 o'clock, in case you're curious. The next number, which is 2 o'clock, has the name of Secretary Stams. So you can say it's now half past Stams. This is all the clever material that is being put out on the market. Of course, all in the name of patriotism. Yes, indeed. The public has a right to know and also to pay. So would you please bring on our salute to showbiz music? Here it comes on big. We are saluting Watergate as the curtain goes up on another bonanza.

lies a fantastic motherload of the AOX bucks beyond the blue horizon. Lies a fantastic motherload of money. So let us go with all our flags flying. Good old showbiz is always there, ready to bring it to the public, ready to say deep and incisive things about the world. In fact, the latest album, which I just received, said that this incisive, satirical, deeply moving album is sent to you with promotional values involved. Play it on your show, and we guarantee you an instant listening audience. Also, be sure to mention that the record is available at all the record shops for those who are interested in instant, incisive, 15-second analysis of the Watergate affair. Beyond the blue horizon lies another career, lies another whole road, a yellow brick road of showbiz, which leads inevitably, of course, to rich, fat bank accounts. Already, Watergate has supplanted the Vietnamese War as the source of most folk singer songs, and the guitars are plunking away into echo chambers all over the land. Record companies are working night and day. Playwrights are hard at work. Cartoonists have bought 400 gallons of ink, and they're working on their work for at least a year and a half in advance. Watchmakers are turning them out as fast as they can pound them out. Bumper stickers and tie clips can't be far behind. Oh, Watergate, my God, you are the biggest bonanza since, making a big, since the discovery of trivia, nostalgia, and all those other important things that make showbiz what it is. So get down on your knees and sing it out. Mammy, I'm Alabama bound. Very good, that's nice. That was a salute to my fellows in showbiz. Can you imagine what showbiz would have been like in the day? You think what showbiz could have done with Benedict Arnold. I mean, at the time, you know. Oh, God. Oh, of course, he would have had to. He would have been on every talk show in the business. Before we go any further, let's see. The time is now... what is the time, anyway? Well, whatever the time is, wherever you are, Pathmark's open. If you need groceries or household goods, come on in now or come in later. Most Pathmark stores are open 24 hours a day. And listen, have you figured out how to stay cool this summer? Well, try it the French way. With a chilled bottle of red Beaujolais wine, you'll really be living. It'll make your life sing. I'll bet. Of course, just any Beaujolais won't quite make it. Don't drink all them Brand X Beaujolais. You must have a genuine Beaujolais. Alexis Lachine, the beautiful Beaujolais, imported from France. Yes, it's the perfect summer wine to drink on your patio, your elegant picnic, or in your own backyard, or just driving around out on Route 3, hollering and yelling. You will enjoy summer a whole lot more with the cool French experience. Remember the name, Alexis Lachine.

That's good enough. Did you say that sweet and low is on a... It's live. 10 seconds. Where is it? Oh, here it is. Are you using too much sugar in your iced tea or iced coffee? We'll get sweet and low, the perfect sugar substitute. It's featured at all fine foods and drugstores. Alexis Lachine. Alexis Lachine. Hello, this is... Hello, gang. This is WOR. You know, this is, after all, you have to accept the bitter with the better. This is WOR, New York. Where did New York go? Well, speaking of the nuttiness of our time, which I think Watergate is part of, I just kind of enjoy Watergate. And, it's brought the roses to my cheeks, I'll tell you that. And it has. I must admit... You know, somebody mentioned this to me the other night. They said, Shepard, you're the first guy that I've heard any type of, might say, public commentator who's admitted that Watergate is fun. We don't ever want to admit this stuff, you know. This is what we quiet. We all look with deep concern, you know. Oh, have you ever?

And I'm not going to even give her a name, but this is the kind of things you actually hear backstage. This person said to me, this person had just come from the newsroom, a newsroom where this person worked, or at least in that vicinity. This person came from this newsroom and said, oh boy, are they having fun? And I said, fun? And the person went on and said, yes, they're, well, I haven't seen them have as much fun since that plane crashed in Jamaica Bay. And and I'm just saying this is a fact, you know, that I'd like to. It's just like a minister. A minister loves the idea of sin. I mean, he inveighs against it, but it certainly brings the roses to his cheeks when he sees it happening. So we're always, well, no matter what we do in life, we're always torn between these two poles of our nature. So now I heard the other night, I heard somebody talking about the fact that one of the greatest publishing things this time, in our time, right now, 1973, is material on World War II. Now, the theory that this publisher gave out because of this phenomena, which is absolutely fact. I know one publishing house that's made a fantastic thing. They publish all these things, like the memoirs of a Japanese fighter pilot, the memoirs of a Yugoslavian fighter pilot, the memoirs, you know, you've seen these things all over, paperbacks and all that stuff. And they really sell. I mean, they sell almost as well as the latest diet book, you know, by the latest, and I quote, doctor, who comes up with the cantaloupe diet. Yes, Shepard, have you heard of the cantaloupe diet? The cantaloupe and mushroom diet. I'll even add a little more with the supplemental vitamin E shots you take. Oh, it's a fantastic diet. Lose over 100 pounds in maybe 3-4 hours. Just tremendous. Immediately we'll start getting calls. Hey, what about that? Where can I get a copy of that book? Well, there's an insatiable desire for diet books this day, in our time. There's also an insatiable desire for books on World War II, not the Korean War. You can't give away books on the Korean War. Books on the Vietnamese War are now already, just as fast as they're being printed, Nick, they are going directly to the remainder counters. They do not even stop at Go. They do not even stop in a bookstore. They go immediately to the... And by the way, I want to tell you something. Can I... You really want me to get to be truly honest about a lot of things? You know, things that I hear when I'm around people who are involved in great events, which you probably think, you know, these are real concerned people. Well, last summer... I want you to listen to this, Nick, because this... last summer, I am in a bus... Now, this bus was a special bus. This bus contained about 25 of America's number one leading writers. I was in this bus. And it was a convention of writers, as a matter of fact, which I was part of because of my writing. And I was there. This was a whole group of writers, all of whom had contributed to national magazines, national publications, books, and one thing and another, all major writers. To give you an idea of the caliber of the writer that was in this, want you to listen to this, Connie. I'm just talking about very few people tell the truth about things. And I mean the real truth. We like to tell the truth about other people, but when we talk about the truth about ourselves, that's something else again. My thesis is based on the premise that most people are secretly enjoying Watergate. It's breathed life into every news program. For a while, there was a great depression in the news departments around the country when the Vietnamese War ended. You know, and so Watergate has brought the roses to the cheeks. In fact, it started new careers for many a comic who was already on his way down. And now they're all running around like mad doing their imitations of John Dean III and the whole bit. So, let's face it, there is a certain amount of subterranean enjoyment in disaster. Well, to give you an idea how real this is, I was on a bus here last summer. This was last spring, actually.

0: About a year ago, I was on this bus, and in the bus was 25 of America's top writers, and in fact, some of them were world writers. To give you an idea, the kind of guy that was at this convention, Nick, was, say, a person like Arthur Clarke. There were people like Schlesinger. There were people like Nabokov paid a visit there. There were people like Dickey. I mean, these are, you know, really heavyweight types, see. So we're riding in this bus, this whole crowd of riders. And in the seat ahead of me was a writer, a guy I happen to know, a guy from New York, and he's also a very famous writer. See, he's directly ahead of me. And he's working away. We're supposed to be having, this was like an enjoyment period. You know, we're supposed to be out having a good time on this particular little episode in the bus. We were going from one place to another where they were going to have this entertainment, see. And he's got his notebooks out. He's writing like mad. He's actually writing, see. All the rest of us were having this three-day fun, you know, drinking martinis and yelling and chasing the girls and the whole bit, see. But he's writing away, see. And another writer sitting across the aisle from him said the following: "Hey, for God's sakes, can't you relax? I mean, you know, 3 days, you can knock off at least 3 days. You're making everybody feel their conscience is hurting them. You know, they're not working. And here you are working right here, even while we're riding in a bus." He said, "Well, I got to get this thing done." And the guy says, "Well, you know, we all got work we got to get done, but we're not all sitting around while we're swimming in the pool writing our stuff, you know, floating in the inner tubes, writing away, you know, writing on our short story." He says, "Yeah, but I got a different problem." And the guy says, "What?" He says, "You know, oh, God," he says, "I could kill that Nixon. I could really kill that Nixon. You know what that Fink's going to do? That Fink is going to finish the Vietnamese War. He's gonna call a ceasefire and finish the Vietnamese War before my book is out. It's going to kill it." By the way, this guy is a famous foe of the Vietnamese War. You must understand that his entire fame is based on the fact that he was supposed to be against the Vietnamese War. And here he was being bugged that the fact that the war was about to end and his book wasn't out yet. And so I won't tell you who it was. Listen, I heard one of the greatest lines I ever heard like that. You know, when you're in this business, you realize that a lot of stuff is turned out because it's in the business. It's the business, you know? That it's the business of a minister to be anti-sin. It really is. His entire career is based on being anti-sin. And so, you know, he's a professional anti-sinner. And many writers' career is based on being whatever they, you know, whatever's going on. They're against it, see, because this is their career. It's not only their career, but their whole reputation is based on it. So one day, I'm sitting in I'll even tell you specifically where it was. Before we go any further, you know, let's do a couple of commercials here. I'll let you know, hear these great lines here from actual people. Let's see. How about the House of Chad? But before we do the House of Chad, let's do another Pathmark, huh? Whatever time it is at your house, it's pretty damn late. Pathmark's open. If you need groceries or household goods, you can come in right now or you can come in later. Most Pathmark stores are open 24 hours a day. And here you're wasting your time listening to radio. You could be standing around the frozen food department. Let's see. We have the House of Chan now. Elegant Chinese restaurant. For those of you who don't know about it, I can't believe that there are such around. But it's at the corner of 52nd Street and 7th Avenue in New York. Open for lunch. They're open for dinner. They're open till midnight. Right? Just tell them you want to go to the show, and they'll have that stuff on the table hot and ready to go. Now, let's see. We have, what is this? Chief Pontiac. He's a famous Indian, right? Do we have an E.T. about him? Let's hear what Chief Pontiac has to say.
1: "This is ridiculous. Where am I going to put them? Oh, hi there, folks. Joe D. from Chief Pontiac in Little Falls here. Excuse my outburst. I know how you hate to have people screaming at you, but I've got so many 73 Pontiacs on hand right now, it gets me mad. Oops, excuse me. But I've got hundreds and hundreds of new Pontiacs. Le Manses, Venturas, Grand Prix, and station wagons. All colors, all styles, and no place to put them. I can't give them away, but I'll do the next best thing. I'll sell them at a price nobody can beat and give you a great trade-in price on your old car and give you whatever credit terms you need. I've got to sell these cars. I can't stand it. Please, come to Chief Pontiac on Route 46 in Little Falls, New Jersey. Any night till 10. I'll be the guy screaming at the top of the totem pole. Let me prove to you my reputation as the biggest yes man in the business is well deserved. I just hate to say no to any deal, any time.
0: That's authentic Indian dialect there, of course. That's Chief Pontiac. He's a Route 46 Indian. The colorful, beautiful Route 46. I just hate to say no. Yeah. Sorry, Nick. What'd I do, overload everything in there? It doesn't matter. I don't mind. Hey, what's this other one you got up here? Port of New York Authority. What's that? Hit that thing. Let's hear it.
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0: That's not John.
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0: Oh, that's a pitch for PATH. Okay. Oh, you want to hear what was said? All right, I'll tell you. Listen to this one. I'll set the scene, see? Now, the scene is in a New York restaurant. I'll tell you what it was. It was Downey's. And that's a showbiz restaurant, you know, over on 8th Avenue there. And a lot of my friends are showbiz types, and I was a lot of them are writers, a lot of them are actors. I've done, you know, I've worked with a lot of these people. So this guy that I knew was a writer, and is a writer, see, playwright. And at least he was writing a play at this point. And we're having dinner. And so this is one of the great lines that really says to me a lot about the theater's concern for real life. It has a great concern for the plays, a great concern for the theater, but not much concern for real life, I've always felt. Theatrical life, when the play, you think that Shakespeare worried about Hamlet's plight? Or did he think it made a hell of a great play? Now, that's a big difference. I mean, seriously. I'm not being facetious. I mean, the motivation behind what a writer does. Now, as I tell you, this is a professional storyteller and writer. That the motivation is not selfish or cynical, anything like that. That the storyteller tends to think of life as a great source of potential stories. Now, the guy who hears the story, or the man who watches the play, or watches the movie, tends to believe that the guy that's created this thing is really concerned over the issue involved. He really believes this. And incidentally, a lot of theatrical people will convince themselves that they themselves are concerned over the issue. Now, that's not quite the same as being concerned. It's you convince yourself that you're really concerned over this thing. And I'm not impugning the motives of people here. I'm trying to get at the base. You know, this has been a discussion that's gone on for many, many centuries. Stem from? Does it stem? But the motives of a viewer watching something, the attitude of a viewer or an observer or a listener or a watcher, whatever he might be, in other words, the audience, is rarely the same as that of the performer or the creator of this thing. Now, that's the great, great, interesting difference. A folk singer singing a song about, let's say, an issue. Now, that song has gotten that person popularity. It's also gotten him applause. It's gotten him fame, and incidentally, it sold records. Now, is that person involved in the same way about that issue that he is singing about, or she, as the audience is? Or does one have other access to grind that the audience never has? The audience never realizes any personal gain, we'll say, from poverty. In fact, he has to pay out as a result of it, usually, in taxes, various other things. or war, whatever it might be. A guy singing a song about war is not at war. That's a very different thing than being at war. And yet the impression is always given that a singer singing a song about war is more concerned about the cessation of the war than a guy that's actually getting shot at, which really doesn't make much sense. But nevertheless, this is all part of that whole thing of the curious motives, lack of, or possibly divergent, that go to, into making up a thing. So anyway, to give you an idea of the kind of thing that I'm talking about, this playwright comes into Downey's, and we're having dinner, see? And he's really upset. I mean, he's white. You know, I thought something happened. I thought maybe the producer who was about to produce his play had canceled out on something really big, see? So he sits down in the booth with me. See, he looks across the booth, and I said, gee, what's up? Boy, wow, you look real bad. You know what's happened? And he says, I got to have a drink. He says, hey, waiter! And the waiter's running by. He says, bring me up double scotch water. Make it a double. And the waiter rushes away. And I thought, gee, something happened. It was real bad. I said, what happened? He says, oh, God. He says, oh, man, this Cuban Missile thing has really, really got me. Well, the first time I'd ever heard this guy actually talk about anything that was a current event, other than in the most general terms. You know, almost all showbiz people are for liberty. They're for freedom. They're all these generalized things. They're against whoever is on the Republican side, whoever it is. You know, it's all generalized. So I said to him, well what? I said, gee, yeah, it is kind of a problem. This was all during the missile crisis. You remember Kennedy's whole big thing, seeing Kennedy was on the air. And I said to him, well, this is, I agree that this is a very tense situation. He said, oh, God. Oh, it's driving me up the wall. He said, I only hope one thing. I just hope one thing. And I said, well, what is that? He said, well, I hope that they wait until after my play opens before they start dropping them atom bombs. That's what bothered him. Now, if you think I'm kidding, this actually happened. I thought at first this guy was kidding. See, I laughed. And he looked at me and he says, what are you laughing about? He was really bugged then at me. He says, what's so funny? I said, well, did you hear what you just said? He says, yeah, I hope they wait until after my play opens. He says, you know, I've been working on this play for 2 years. You think I want this damn thing to go down the drain? I mean, you know, I can just imagine. He says, then he goes on further. He says, I can just imagine, just my luck, that the night my play opens, that's the day they attack Moscow and Washington with A-bombs, and they wouldn't even bother to send a critic. I said, oh, I see. Yeah, well, that's true. Certainly would be very inconvenient to a lot of people. I said, you know, as a matter of fact, I'm not even going to wash my car over that next weekend. They'll have, you know, just be my luck, all that fallout come down, wreck the car, you know, and a whole bit. And I just right after I washed it, he did not get the irony. So did you know? Now I'll add a little more of this. Do you know that across the river, over in Jersey, there are about five or six plants that specialize in making stuff like bumper stickers. They make all kinds of tie clips. You know, and they make things like Agnew watches and all that stuff. See, you know, this is the whole big industry these days. You probably are aware now there's at least 35 games now out on the market instantly based on Watergate. You can, you know, they're all $6-7 a clip, too. You know, you can buy a Watergate game now. And, you know, with little jazzy little cards that say, stop by John Dean's office and pick up memo, you know, kind of stuff. And you spin it again. It says, go try to get an appointment with the president. You are blocked by Ehrlichman. Go back to goal, you know, that kind of stuff. So they're not even that clever, unfortunately. So nevertheless, this is a big industry. So I was with a guy one day. This is about a year ago, see. And this guy, he's from over in Jersey, see. And he's involved in a lot of little cockamamie things from time to time. And he produces things and stuff. And so I have a lot of friends that I could roughly categorize as phone booth Indians. You know what it's a phone booth Indian. His entire office is in a phone booth. He keeps running in and out of phone booths, see, and making these calls. And, you know, that's a phone booth Indian. It's a great phrase. You know who invented that phrase? That phrase was at least popularized by the guy who wrote Subways Are for Sleeping, Edmund Love, a writer. The phone booth Indian is a common character in New York. He has he also has his office in his hat. You know, all his little phone book numbers and his contacts and so forth. He's always trying to pull a deal. Well, this is my friend who's a phone booth Indian. And they always are privy to all kinds of little subterranean business ventures and opportunities. So I'm having a hot dog. You don't do much more than have a hot dog with a phone booth Indian, because if you go anywhere else, you're going to get stuck with a tab. The first thing that a phone booth Indian does is eat everything in sight. whenever you take them to a restaurant. So I said to my friend, I said, hey, Jay, do you want to go down to Nathan's, here on 44th Street? So he says, Nathan's? I said, yeah, you know, I mean, it's kind of a hip thing to do. You know, it's kind of hip. Let's go down and have a couple of Nathan hot dogs. Well, putting it that way, he could not object. So he says, oh, yeah, hip. That's right, it's hip. Let's go down to Nathan's. So we go into Nathan's, and we walk in, and we get our hot dogs and our French fries, and then he says, hey, listen, he says, I got a fantastic deal I can offer you. I said, well, what is it, Jay? Jay's always got fantastic deals. And before I go any further, do we have another Pathmark, another fantastic deal for you? Do you know that Pathmark is still open? They're sticking with it. They've been open all through the show here. It's value time all day and all night at Pathmark. Whenever you want to shop, some Pathmark is open 24 hours a day. So you get over there. They're open right now, right? You want yourself some frozen haddock sticks? They're open. But the maraschino cherries, they got them there. So, nevertheless, well, you know, I never know what you might want. So, I'm saying to my friend Jay, he says, I got a real big business deal. And he's looking around to make sure that all the other hangers-on down there at Nathan's aren't going to try to horn in on this great deal. And he says, listen, he says, I got a fantastic deal for you. Let's remember, this is about, I'd say this is about 3 years ago. It's not a year ago. It's about 3 years ago. He said, I got a fantastic deal for you. I said, well, what kind of a deal is it, Jay? And he says, you want to make some real big dough? I said, well, Jay, I don't think there's a man in the world that would say no to that, honestly. But on the other hand, there are many men in the world that are going to say what I'm about to say. He says, what? I said, how? Oh, so I thought you'd ask that. Well, give me a little of that showbiz mood music, Nicholas, there, please. Yes, Beyond the Blue Horizon is what I want. You don't have that up? Well, you set it up there, because it fits just perfectly. It's the showbiz attitude towards life. And so here we are. We're standing there. You know, everything is very confidential. And Jay says to me, well, I'll tell you this. How much money can you lay your hands on? I said, well, Jay, look, that is not material. What is material is how we're going to do this. Now, I'll tell you how much money I could put my hands on immediately if you tell me what use to which we are going to put it. So he says, well, all right, I don't want to tell you this deal until I knew you were really interested and you had some dough that you could put your hands on, but I got to trust you somewhere along the line. I said, that is right, Jay. And it is mutual. I have to trust you along the way somewhere. And with your past track record, I don't know. Out of past, come on. You know that I was framed on a lot of that stuff. And I says, well, wait a minute, Joe. I'm not here talking to you, Jay, about any of those problems we ran into from time to time. Let's get right down to the issue. You say you know a place where I can make a lot of dough quick, right? That's right. And I want to know how. He says, well, all right, I'll tell you. And he glances around, wants to make sure that nobody's looking. He says, listen. He says, I got a friend. Now, don't mention this to anybody. I got a friend over in Jersey that has a whole warehouse full of stuff that one day is going to be worth a fortune.
3: Yes, what is it, Jim? He said, well, do you follow the news at all? And I said, well, yes, of course I do, Jay. I follow the news. He said, did you hear what that Fink, Lyndon B. Johnson, did? I said, yes, I do know what Lyndon B. Johnson did. If you're referring to the fact that he came on the television and announced that he was not going to run for the presidency again, I did see that in the news. He said, that's what I'm talking about. Do you know that my friend has an entire warehouse full of stuff? Buttons. He's got bumper stickers. He's got calendars. He's got games. He's got the tie clips. He's got watch fobs. He's even got the plastic sandals. All of them have got impeach dump Johnson. And now the Fink ain't running. He's got a whole warehouse full of that stuff. Do you realize that maybe in 30 or 40 years, how much that stuff is going to be worth? That is going to be trivia. That stuff is going to be worth a fortune. You can just tie up that whole warehouse, and he's willing to sell you this stuff maybe 10 cents on the dollar. He's got over $300,000 worth of stuff in that warehouse. He's willing to let you have this for $30,000. I said, $30,000, Jay, I can buy Dump Johnson, impeach that Fink from Texas buttons. Well, I'll think about it, Jay. I'll get in touch with you. I'll give you a phone call. Be sure to do that. Here's my number. I says, is this that booth over there on 49th and Madison? He said, how'd you know? I said, well, I called it before, Jay. Don't you remember? It's the same booth that keeps ringing. Beyond that blue horizon lies another bonanza. Oh, showbiz marches onward. Deeply concerned with the issues of the time. I'm at work now on a drama, a play, and a funny satirical sketch, all starring Senator Irvin and Watergate. Hit it. On comes the bugle. Bring it on, Betty. That was beautifully done. That was fine. By the way, I would like to, before I leave, I'd like to salute so typical of our time, I would like to salute an invitation which I just received in the mail. A presentation by the Boston Visionary Cell. Whatever that is. Isn't that got a great sound? The Boston Visionary Cell. It's kind of got a great name. And they're having a symposium called Proposals for a New England Center for Comparative Utopias. So please bring that up there. We'd like to salute that group. I don't make the news. This is going into my file of trivia. There it is. Can't you see this crowd sitting around discussing comparative utopias?

0: I bet there's 425 publishers already after John W. Dean III for the real story of Watergate. All deep the concern with getting the truth out of the public, of course. I suggest you get your notebooks out because much of tonight's material will appear on the Blue Book examinations which follow this semester. Which means you better be on the stick tonight. Now, wait a minute. Excuse me while I light my totally hip pipe. I mean, you got to get things right. Bring it up, big, please. Yeah. And there he is. The star of the show. We'd like to, before we get deeply underway here tonight, you know, before we get totally involved in the, in our Kierkegaardian roamings.
1: Plymouth Duster is a rare breed of economy car because it is small enough yet still big enough. And along with other Plymouth compacts, Duster's a leader in its class in resale value. But what's rarer yet is Duster's quality. Quality that shines and shows in every line. Some years are good car years. Others are vintage years. When you see Duster, you'll know 71 has been a vintage year for Chrysler Plymouth.
2: 71 is the year that has come before you.
1: And now it's final clearance.

0: I got a great letter from a pilot the other day. He's an American Airlines pilot, and he said whenever they're out flying at 38,000 feet, he says he and his buddy, who's his co-pilot, he says when everything is working fine, he's got everything under control, he says they switch over to their ADF channel. And do you know what the ADF channel is on a... Well, the ADF, you see, is a system of... it's a direction-finding system. And on that system, they can tune in broadcast stations. And they hone in on a broadcast station. He says, we hone in on WOR. Yeah, that's right. And he says, we are flying, he says, maybe at 38,000 feet. And he says, we're thousands of miles from WI. He says, we may be out over San Francisco. He says, they come in like a ton of bricks up in this upper atmosphere. He's way up there, see? And he says, we can tune in everything. And he says, and all of a sudden, in comes Shepard. He says, you come drifting into our cockpit, he says, at 38,000 feet, and we're flying out over the Rockies. He says, an eerie sensation. He says, and all around, he says, we see the blinking lights of our control panels. And he said, and the other night you did a show about flying. And he says, suddenly everything in the cockpit was transformed. He says, for the first time in weeks, he said, my co-pilot sat up straight in his seat. He says, he slumps a lot. And his mother's often worried about that because, you know, it does things to your back and that. He sat up straight and he says, and for 42 minutes, we listened to your saga of your first solo. He says, we sat there. He says, you know, you're absolutely right that the first solo that a man makes, but there's only one first solo, let's face it. The first moment you fly an airplane off the deck by yourself is a moment that is absolutely unforgettable. Do you agree, Bob? It's an unforgettable moment. And there's this terrible instant in your mind. See, and he wrote me and he says, Shepard, he says, I've got to have a tape of that show. He says, because hardly anybody who's a non-flyer can understand what it feels like that moment. He says, you reproduced it exactly. He said, that instant when the plane leaves the ground and the ground falls away and you have this momentary sensation that you don't remember anything about it. Why? All the instruments look like little blobs with needles flicking. He said, you keep looking at the clock trying to figure out what your altitude is. He says, it's a terrible moment. And yet, on the other hand, it's a fantastically exhilarating moment. It's the first moment of total freedom in a man's life. And do you know what I mean, Bob? And I thought of that when you walked in. I thought, did you solo in a PT-17? The Great Lakes. Yeah, beautiful biplane. It is one of the most beautiful aircraft ever built. And this airplane, and when you walked in, I remembered your stories of flying the 17, which was called the Yellow Peril by some people. It was always yellow. Was the one you flew bright yellow? Yeah, of course. It had two wings. One wing, yeah, blue. The body was blue and the wings were yellow. Lovely little aircraft. And you know why they painted them that color? Because students were flying them. And they figured... And they wanted to make sure that no matter where the student flew it, into the top of the poplar trees, or he flew it 280 degrees off of his expected course and flew it out to sea, they could see him. See, so his airplane was painted a bright, bright yellow. It's a day glow yellow almost. Beautiful, clear, bright yellow. And I'll never forget the first time that I saw the PT-17. And for those of you who don't know what I'm talking about, the PT-17 is a classic airplane today. In fact, if you can find a good PT-17 that is, you know, reconstructable, it's as valuable as a classic automobile. And there are some still around flying. The first day I saw the PT, so long, Bob, it's a pleasure, really. Yeah, I know. But, you know, it's a funny thing how certain people remind you of certain things. Now, when Bob Smith, the general manager of WOR, just walked into the control room, most people, you know, seeing the boss, would be reminded of their paycheck, or they would be reminded of the fact they're liable to get a pink slip any minute. The minute Bob walked in, I was reminded of the PT-17. He's an ex-flyer. And, of course, there's no such thing as an ex-flyer. No, there isn't. There really is not. Any more than there's no such thing as an ex-mother. It's a condition of man that you can't resign from. You cannot resign from having once flown. You can say that he's an inactive flyer. You can say he's a flyer who is not flying. But to say a man is an ex-flyer is nonsense. There's no such thing as an ex-flyer. And if you have an old man around your house who once flew B-17s or something, he is still a flyer. And incidentally, he knows a lot about life that he is never able to transmit to you, because when you've once flown an aircraft, yes, when you've once really flown an aircraft off the deck and you've been in charge, you've flown this machine, it is something which it's an indescribable moment, and it changes a man forever. Forever. He can never go back. He can never return to the innocence that he once knew. And have you ever noticed around pilots' eyes, there's an odd look around the eyes. Pilots and doctors have the same look around the eyes. Now, why? Well, because a doctor knows something you don't know. He knows about mortality. You suspect it at times, but he knows. And it changes the look in the eye of a man. He has a very different view of the world than those who are the innocent. Now, what about pilots? Well, a pilot has pretty much the same reason. He has an intimation of mortality, and he realizes how frail man is. And why he realizes it? Well, because I think when you fly an airplane, you also see this look in the eyes of certain kinds of sailors. Because once you deal with basic forces, you know something about man. You learn about man from the fact that you have wrestled with a tornado. Oh, man, do you. And the average city guy, I mean, the guy who's lived all of his life, and this is one of the reasons why so many students can be so very blithe about things, because many students have never faced any of the great forces. In fact, few students have. I mean, the really great forces. I'm talking about the vast forces of nature, which you cannot picket out of existence. You're not going to, no matter how many signs you print, Hurricane Myrtle is still going to blow you 400 miles into the Gulf, friend. And it's not going to give a damn about it when it does it. And no matter how much you may shake your fist at the heavens, man has an allotted time on Earth. And it is there. That's something the doctor knows about. He's very aware of it. Now, on the other hand, what about the pilot? Well, the pilot learns something about these forces. And he can't ignore them. Most of you, day by day, can ignore gravity. For example, you just walk around, you don't think about gravity. How many of you ever think about the direction of the wind? This is in the pilot's mind all the time. How many of you think much about the velocity of the wind? It's in a pilot's mind constantly when he is flying. How many of you think that any minute now you may have to abort? What would you do? Well, now you're walking along 6th Avenue. You never always constantly in your mind have an escape hatch going, do you? Well, this is not so of a pilot. The pilot, one of the first things he learns is as he may look very casual. He's flying along, you see, and he's looking out. You see him flying. He's looking out of the windshield, and he's leaning back in his bucket seat, and he may be having a cigarette, and you think, now there's a guy. He's got on top of it, you know. He's cooling it. But all the while, in his mind, he sees a constant parade to either side of him, a marching parade of potential landing sites. All the time. Did you know that, Jerry? On top of that, he is always calculating how high he is above the earth and how far he can glide and how long he can glide if he loses all power, which is very important. You see, if your escape field is 9.5 miles away and you can only glide 8.5 miles, it ain't no escape field. I mean, it's just a field, that's all. And so, all the while, he's calculating all these things. On the other hand, he's also calculating constantly in his mind at any given altitude what the wind velocity and direction is, and it's invisible. And so as you're sitting in that big jet plane flying along, most people are totally unaware of the forces that are working on this thing. And at the altitudes that they fly, are you aware that at the altitudes that a jet plane flies, let's say the average cross-continental jet, you get in this jet and they're flying at 38,000 feet, do you have any concept of the wind velocities at that altitude? Well, I will say that they quite often exceed 100 miles an hour. That's called the jet stream, which you hear Dr. Frank Fields talk about occasionally. But that jet stream whistles, man. Now, it may be behind you, it may be in front of you, it may be coming from the side, but no matter where it comes from, and no matter how fast you go, it is exerting a vector force on you. It's exerting a big force. And so the aircraft is constantly, the pilot, of course, and it's all computed and everything else, he's constantly checking and making adjustments for that vast wind that is blowing him one way or the other, continually. He's always conscious of, not like you take your automobile. How many of you are continually conscious of the fuel that's in your car? You are. Well, that's because you're trying to drive it all the time with a gallon and a half in it, friend. And you know, you could always tell pilots, for one thing, the average pilot when he drives his car, I didn't intend to do an airplane show tonight, but the average, and I'm not, by the way, this isn't gonna be, but the people are fascinated by flying, and they should know something about it. You know that the average pilot, after he's gotten involved in flying a good deal, he does things by pure, learned reflex, by responses that he automatically has. So when I go into a gas station with my car, I never ask for anything less than top it off. Now, why is this? Is it because Shepard is profligate, and he's got all that dough and he can spend it? Yes, he's got dough, that's right. Is it because he likes to throw it around? No. It's because as a pilot, you automatically think in terms of topping it off. And so when an aircraft is refueled, unless you have certain gross weight problems, which is something else, you generally say, top it off, so that you know exactly how much fuel you've got, and you like that big overage involved. Now, anyway, this letter from these pilots was great because he said that we listen to you in the cockpit. Now, I'll tell you even more than that, in case you're curious about people listening to you. That doesn't mean he's not he's inattentive. No, not at all, because quite often, in aircraft, they will tune in a radio station like WOR, some big radio station, and they will continually check their ADF and their other navigational aids against that particular known spot. They know where WOR is, and so we're here on the East Coast, and we're broadcasting at 50,000 watts, and we're putting a lot of power into the air. And quite often, I'll get letters, say, from Paris, for example. Or I even got a letter here not too long ago from a guy in Brussels, a pilot who was flying his aircraft, an American pilot, who tracked this all the way to just over the Brussels airport. And he says as we came down, as we descended into the landing pattern over Brussels, he said we could hear the signal slowly fading out until when I hit, and he gave me the exact altitude that he lost WOR. Are you curious? He lost it at exactly 17,000 feet as it began to descend into Brussels. And he said at that point, you just faded right out. He says, but you were coming in like a ton of bricks over the continent. And it was on a Saturday night show, incidentally, he was listening to. So right now, there are probably pilots, who knows how many thousands of miles away, who are listening to the show. Well, if you are, you're listening to... Oh, by the way, speaking of pilots... I'll do a little more on airplanes here, if you don't mind. That a little milestone was just passed that went probably unrecorded by the press, and quite conceivably even by most of the aviation press. A little milestone last month was just recorded. They just issued the 2 millionth airman certificate. And since they began to license pilots, you know, in the early days, Orville Wright didn't have to apply for a license, you know. And in those days, you know, in the early days of flying, really the early days, that the guys would get certificates from various flying schools and structures and so forth. And you'd have this this flying thing that would be signed. You know who one of the great teachers was in the original days of flying? Was Orville Wright. And that there are people around, still alive, who have flying certificates that have been signed by Orville Wright. They learned under the master, you know. And so it wasn't until somewhere around the mid-20s that they began to actually issue government-issued airman certificates. That's what a pilot's license is officially called, airman's certificate. And they just issued the 2 millionth airman certificate. And they were both for the same rating. The first one, airman certificate number one, was issued in 1927. Can you imagine having number one on your license? And it was a private pilot. It was a private pilot license. And airman certificate number 2 million was just issued, and it was issued to a Navy lieutenant who had gotten his private pilot license, and it was number 2 million. Mine is number something like 1,800,000 something. I could give you the exact number, but it's not important because all pilots carry that with them. But it's 1,800,000 something. So you can see at what point I got my pilot's license. And to own an airman, you know that you're licensed for life then, you know. This is something most people... That doesn't mean that you're legal to fly for life. You are licensed for life. And you must be re-examined periodically, physically re-examined, depending on the class of license you have. They have a stringent physical examination that the pilot must pass periodically. Not by his home family doctor either, by the way, but by an FAA doctor. And then you are reissued a medical certificate, which you must carry always with your airman certificate. Now, the airman certificate, the basic certificate, is basically a private pilot's license. It isn't really called that. It's called Single Engine Land, S-E-L, if you're curious. That's Airman Certificate, Single Engine Land. And after that, then any notations that are made on that certificate are additional qualifications. For example, if you obtain an instrument rating, that is then added to your license. You may then obtain a multi-engine rating, which is added to your license. Then you may get a commercial license, which is really added to your basic license. This isn't a new license, really. It's a basic addenda to your original license, until ultimately you can go all the way on up and get what they... The ultimate license is an ATR, in case you're curious. An ATR is the Air Transport Rating, and that is issued under certain very stringent, long, involved preparations. But, you know, getting back to the PT-17, this is the airplane that thousands and thousands and thousands of military pilots trained on. And they trained on this airplane well up into the 50s, I believe, something like that, the early 50s. But it's a beautiful little aircraft. It's a classical biplane, nothing to do with World War I type airplanes. Most people tend to think of the biplane as an old type aircraft. It's merely a different type. You know, they still build biplanes, not as curios, but as a specific type of aircraft. And the biplane, for example, is still considered the premier aerobatic aircraft. And so you'll find many magnificent airplanes that are flown today in aerobatic competition. Incidentally, that brings up another subject. Am I boring you about this stuff? You know, a lot of people don't know about flying. Do you know that one of the fastest growing highly skilled sports in the world is the skill that it takes to be a qualified aerobatic pilot? And, boy, this is unbelievable what some guys can do with an airplane. Do you know who the U.S. champion is? Many of you don't know. In fact, he's one of about a half dozen men in the world that are world-class aerobatic pilots. World-class. And they have world competitions. And some of the leading aerobatic pilots in the world are Russians. But the big difference is this, that the Russians, of course, like most of their sports, have government backing. In other words, You may be an airplane pilot who works for the Army or the Navy over in Russia, and you will be singled out for aerobatic training, and you'll be given all this tremendous equipment and money and so forth involved, until ultimately you become a great world aerobatic flyer. But, of course, it is, again, government subsidy. But our pilots are not. They simply fly on their own, and you can imagine what a fantastically expensive hobby it must be. They are not rich men, by the way. The particular man who happens to be the leading aerobatic flyer in the United States is anything but a rich man, but all of his, it's all funneled, you see, and he is considered one of the great geniuses in the air. Fantastic pilot. He's as at home in the air as, let's say, as Tom Seaver is on the mound. And in many ways, even more so, because, and by the way, no good aerobatic pilot is really a top pilot, top aerobatic pilot, until he's in his early or middle 40s, because it takes that much training, that much tremendous experience, that much knowledge of wind and currents, and that much knowledge of aircraft and machinery. You just can't simply learn it. It's something you have to absorb, you know. So it's just like there's no 12-year-old pitchers that win World Series ball games. Just ain't going to happen. This is WOR New York.
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2: 71 is the year that has come for you.
1: And now they're final clearance priced.

But do you know the name of the great pilot that is currently our U.S. world champion? He's a fantastic pilot. He's considered one of the greatest aerobatic pilots to ever be developed in the United States. I'll let that settle there. You know, speaking of the PT-17, the first time I ever saw PT-17s, I was a kid, see, and my old man one day he says, "Listen," he said, we're gonna take a trip." He said, "We're gonna go out and we're gonna look at the airplanes." He loved to go and look at airplanes at the airport. Well, we went out to this airport, which was a different airport than we usually went to. We went out to the airport, and they were having a public day where people could come, just the ordinary public. And that day, we went up to the Naval Air Station that was attached to Great Lakes. You know the Great Lakes training station there, the big Navy base? And they have a Naval Air Station there that's attached to it. And we drove up there. My old man was one of these guys. I'll tell you one thing. I will always be thankful to him for one thing. He went to everything that was free. And I might point out, I suspect that many of you suspected it but never quite articulated it, that almost all the free stuff is generally the stuff that ultimately is the great stuff of our time. That by free stuff, I mean if you attend a gigantic parade, you know, and 50 years from now, there will be pictures in the paper that says gigantic parade that was held to protest at, et cetera, in the 1970s. And there you were, you know. You were actually there. And so the old man was always looking at a paper about Friday night and figure out what's going to be free, see, that he could go to. And he loved, by the way, he loved traffic jams. Yes, I mean, let's face it, there are some people who are at their best when they are in their mired hock deep in problems. And the old man loved traffic jams. Some of his great stories were about, you know, traffic jams that he had survived. You know, it's like old soldiers that talk about great battles that they were in. You know, the old man, I remember him sitting here talking to Uncle Carl. He said, "Look, Carl, that's nothing." And Carl would look a little crushed because he knew he was talking to the great traffic jam fighter of them all, see. He'd say, "That's nothing." He says, "You think you had a traffic jam out on Diversey? That's ridiculous. Did I ever tell you about the time I went to the All-Star game? In Soldiers Field, that traffic jam lasted for over 3 weeks. As a matter of fact, there were some men sitting there when the first snows came down. And they were..." And, you know, of course, poor old Carr would be in tears, and the old man would go on and on about how his car ran out of gas four times just making it, you know, in that 34 miles in the traffic jam. And how, he'd go on. Like, there would be three model changes of certain cars before the guy got home, you know. But nevertheless, he loved great traffic jams. And so one of my most clear memories of my father was always sitting in the back seat of the car with sweat running down his back and him hollering out the window of the car, you know, at somebody else. And that's one of my most clear memories of him. And there it is, you know. And he was a fantastic, he was a guerrilla fighter, you know, and as a guerrilla fighter, he knew the terrain, he knew the country, he knew all shortcuts, he knew exactly how much he could pull, he knew exactly, you know, how he could make it around this, what gas stations you could cut through without getting busted, and he's great, you know, and he would have been a fantastic ambulance driver, but the old man, you see, sitting in the front seat hollering, and when all else failed, his head would go out the window, and this long, low, purring, humming stream of magnificently controlled profanity would begin to ooze out over the neighborhood, see? And you could see other veterans. The old man would once in a while see another veteran that he recognized, you know, from a traffic jam several months before. He'd see, he'd see some guy's Pontiac with the hood up and the smoke coming out. He'd say, "Hey, there's that guy that we saw. Remember the time we went to the beach? There he is. Hey, Ariel!" And they'd holler back and forth, and, you know, they'd exchange stories and so on. In fact, they even used to have battle patches. You know, these guys, you know, they put on their driving sweater, you know, like the survivor of the big July 4th Oak Park Beach traffic jam, which is still talked about in Chicago, legendary, you know. Some people never got home. It's just they were lost forever, you see. And so he lived, you know, in traffic jams. But nevertheless, he took us to this place out there by...
by Great Lakes. And, of course, it was a fantastic traffic jam because all the other freeloaders in the world were there. And we were lined up for miles. And it's at 6 o'clock in the morning. He always went in the crack of dawn to be... He wanted to be first in the traffic jam, you know. He wanted to really get in the middle of it, you know. So he would be in the middle. You'd see a great sea of cars, Oldsmobiles, Pontiacs, Hudsons, and everything else all around. About every 24th car, there was always one with the hood up, with great clouds of steam coming out of it, and a little fat guy running around with rust all over his vest, you know, yelling like mad. Kids crying. And, of course, instantly, like the vultures, wherever there's a great crowd of cars, always, immediately, the guys with these little ice cream things show up. They're like vultures, you know, going up and down between the... selling people, you know, popsicles and the whole jazz. And the old man is sitting in the car all the time. And we finally got onto the field, or at least in this fantastic parking lot that was attached to the field. Tremendous. Oh, you know, it was out in the country there, see? And up above us, you could see these airplanes flying around. I'm flipping, and, you know, immediately I'm flipping. Kids automatically relate to several things. Airplanes. There's no kid alive that doesn't relate to an airplane. Automatic. And irregardless of sex, automatically you flip over airplanes. Kids automatically flip over horses. Automatic. I mean, I've never seen a kid not look at a horse. It's automatic. Kids also automatically flip over large dogs. Very large. You agree with me there? Large dogs. These are very basic elements. And so when you can get them all together, horses, dogs, and airplanes, you really got a mess. But nevertheless, the airplanes are flying over, and the old man flies. You know, we jump out of the car, and we get into this tremendous crowd. Gee, fantastic crowd. And there were guys, it was such a great crowd that they were selling periscopes, you know, where you could stand in the middle of this vast mass of humanity and look up. Of course, that was immediately defeated because everybody bought a periscope. And here, there you were looking at the back of the next guy's periscope is what you looked at all afternoon. So as a kid, see, I would occasionally climb up the side of my old man, you know, like you climb up a tree. And I would sit on his shoulder or something. I'd look up, and I remember seeing these little yellow airplanes. They look like airplanes. They look like airplane models. Beautiful little airplanes, and they were flying.

8 planes or 7 planes coming down this V formation. They dripped, and they would all touch just simultaneously. Fantastic. And the crowd would cheer, see? And they would roll out, and then they were doing touch and goes. And they would roll out maybe 200-300 yards, and then they would all go up again as a group. Ooh. We're flipping. The old man is sweating and yelling and hollering and sucking on a popsicle. And, you know, it was a fantastic day. So the PT-17, in case you're curious, and by the way, the PT-17 is an airplane that is often used to fake World War I movies. Many movies, when you see, you know, current movies, World War I type movies like the Blue Max and so forth, they'll have, you'll see Fokkers, or what you think are Fokkers, and Spads and Newports. And actually, a lot of them are PT-17s or kindred type airplanes, which have been faked up. They put a fake cowl on it, and they put a fake tail on the back. And so when you see it in the movie, you're actually looking at a training plane, which was used and is still used by... Do you know that only until very recently, this surprised a lot of people who may not know this, until very recently, World War II fighter planes, authentic World War II fighter planes, were still in use as frontline fighters by several countries around the world, including the Messerschmitt 109. I'm talking about the famous, you know, World War I, or rather World War II German fighter. And did you any of you get a chance to see the Battle of Britain, which was a, you know, movie about mostly World War II air combat and so forth? But if you're at all an airplane cuckoo, you would be interested in some of the airplanes they used in that, and probably you know all about them anyway. But most of those were taken from the Spanish Air Force, which, you know, using them frontline DO-17s, Dornier 17 bombers, for example. And it's odd to think that, you know, a lot of this stuff is still being used. You know the famous old Ford Trimotor, which you've probably seen pictures of, is still in operation around the world, and I'm not talking about as a museum piece, but is actually being used in certain places. This will throw you. Do you know that the last quarter that the largest number of operational commercial flights compiled by a single aircraft, you know, they keep these records all over the world, in the last quarter was by the DC-3. Now, do you know anything about the DC-3? A lot of people think of this, you know, as an old airplane, but the point is, it is still running, and there are people who predict, in the aviation world who predict that by the year 2000, DC-3s that were built in the early 30s will still be running operationally and commercially. How's that for a piece of equipment that is genuinely a classic? And if you drive out past Newark Airport now, when you take, let's say you go through, take the Holland Tunnel. You go through the Holland Tunnel, you know, and you come up there by the Newark Airport, and you cut up there by Route 22 and all those areas where it says Route 1, when that big circle is. When you drive up there, take a look over at the hangar area of the airport, Newark Airport. You will see, parked right by Route 1 there, a magnificent DC-3 that is owned by some company. It's a, you know, it's an operational plane, but it's just sitting right there. And this DC-3, by the way, was built in 1934. And it's, you know, it's still operating in the... So the airplane is not to be compared with the car, you know. The airplane is practically... has no real lifespan. I don't know how I got started on all this, but nevertheless, there it is, that maybe a lot of you didn't realize that we are listened to by large numbers of pilots who hear WOR at this time. How are you, men? I mean, up there. Keep your airspeed up, boys. There you go, you know. Watch out for that turbulence, you know. Let's go. You know, hey, by the way, speaking of turbulence, how much time do we have, Jerry? Quick. 10? Only 10 minutes? Listen, I don't know whether I should say this for later or not, but I've got a very important note here to make here.

that just came in, for those of you who keep up on world movements, world events. Do you know what's happening right now, currently, at this minute? Well, right now, at this very instant, the lemmings of northern Scandinavia, whose two biggest mass migrations from their mountain pastures this century appear to coincide with world tension and wars, are now on the march toward death again, right this minute. Did you hear the middle part of that paragraph there? That oddly enough, historians and people who look at things like that have noticed that the two greatest migrations of the lemmings in Scandinavia in this century occurred during World War I and World War II, just prior to. And they say now another fantastic migration has begun. You missed that one, didn't you? I mean, this is not trivia. This is what's happening in the world, friends. This is the kind of stuff you never hear on the news, you know? And it's the sneakiest stuff. You know, you're constantly hearing a speech by a politician or by some student leader or something like that, some guy leading a strike or something. But you never hear the really sinister stuff. The migration is begun. Hundreds of thousands of the small black and tan. Give me a little of that lemming music, the big lemming music. There it goes. No, that ain't lemming. No, kill it quick, friends. If you think that's lemming music. Yes, they are marching. Hundreds of thousands of the tiny black and tan Arctic rodents are now streaming south, mainly in Finland. And they are moving out of the hills, out of the mountains, out of the great glaciers. Thousands and not, in fact, millions of lemmings tonight, this minute, right this instant, are on the march. They will drown almost to the last lemming in lakes, rivers, and then finally the North Sea. The headlong suicidal rush which turns the usually timid creature into a furiously aggressive and reckless cannibal takes place to some degree every few years and is a spectacle without parallel in human life. The biggest migrations of modern times took place in 1918 and in 1938, just before the beginning of World War II. Think carefully about that, friends. When breeding conditions for the lemmings were excellent, they somehow sensed the war coming, and then they move. These animals, whose powers of procreation are formidable, are one of the few species of wildlife which suffer from stress, just like modern man. They hate being crowded. If world politicians choose to disregard the Lap legend, and it's an old legend among Laplanders, that the lemming march is a bad omen, an omen of world disaster, perhaps the suicide march should at least serve as a warning to urban planners. The periodic self-destruction is seen by scientists as nature's way of preserving the species. When a population explosion threatens to exhaust the mountain vegetation on which they depend. And here's the most sinister, most evil part of it all. When the stampede starts, nothing can stop it. The lemming hordes pour through the countryside following natural geographic lines to the sea. They invade towns, destroy crops, pollute lakes and waterways with millions of their dead bodies. Those which have remained in the mountains, although ravaged by disease, malnutrition, and animals of prey,
have a better chance of survival. The vast horde of lemmings that move in a great crowd die almost to the last lemming. So, friend, if you're thinking, you mean 10 minutes again? So if you're thinking of moving to the big city, if you're thinking of packing up and coming to New York, forget it. In fact, you know that one of the problems that we're facing today in this country is a vast cityward movement. You know, to look at the hippie world, you would suspect that it's the other way around. You know, the communes and the countries and all that stuff. Not so. But every major city in the world is suffering from this vast horde of people who are coming to the city. It's like a migration. And these migrations have occurred at different times in history. For example, there was a tremendous migration just before the Civil War of people who packed up and left and came to the towns. In fact, there's a song written about that, you know, that the one of the great songs of World War I was an Irving Berlin song that had to do with that exact phenomena. How are you going to keep them down on a farm once they've seen Gay Paris? And there is something about the life of the city which attracts millions of people without any reason. It's inchoate. In fact, the other day I was riding in the back seat of a cab, and I was with a Puerto Rican cab driver. We got talking about that. And it was a real bad day. We were in the middle of traffic, millions of cars on 6th Avenue, and the smoke and the crud and the drifting haze of carbon monoxide and cars on all sides and the heat and the whole bit, you know. He's sitting up there sweating, and I'm sitting in the back sweating. And he was listening to the radio, and we're looking out of the window, just sitting there, nothing happening. And I look up at the front. I always like to take a look at the hack license, the guy's name on the front there, see, and I says, "Hey, Jose." And he looks at me and I says, "Yeah?" I says, "Jose, what do you think it is?" He says, "Oh, bad, very bad." And I said, "Why did you come from Puerto Rico?" He said, "I don't know." He said, "I don't know." And I said, "Well, you know, have you ever wondered, you know, back there, you think you're better now than you were then, even though you probably didn't make any money there?" "No. So worse, actually worse. So I got robbed last month twice," which incidentally happens among lemmings. That the crime problem ultimately is not really a racial problem nor a problem of poverty. I suspect that it's ultimately a problem of the lemming world that we live in. Just like the lemmings, which are very docile and kind to one another when they're living their normal life, the lemmings don't attack each other in normal life. The minute that millions of them are crowded together, they become ferocious cannibals. They kill each other relentlessly and eat each other. Remember, the lemming is normally a vegetarian. Now, that's a very interesting thing to think about. That the more you crowd people together, the more you get them in one great vast horde of humanity, I suspect the more you're going to have the cannibal tendency. Now, how is man a cannibal? Well, he's a philosophical cannibal, not necessarily a literal cannibal. He doesn't necessarily sit down and eat the haunch of his next-door neighbor. What he does is steal his bicycle. Or what he does is hit him on the head and take his wallet. And so, ultimately, the problem that we're living in, you know, this fantastic city world that we're evolving, this urban world, has many parallels in the lemming world. And of course, immediately a lot of people are going to yell that we're not lemmings. Yes, but we are animals. We may not be lemmings, but we're animals. And I'm going to get millions of tracts now. Already I can see the tracts. That's spelled with a T-R-A-C-T-S. Millions of tracts are going to arrive assuring me that we are not animals
and that we are some kind of a higher, rarefied being, which is not at all to be paralleled with the animal world. In fact, you can look it up in the big book. It says right there that we're not. Well, that's highly questionable. In fact, I'm questioning it and flatly saying I believe we are animals. And the burden of proof is up to the people who believe we're not. But nevertheless, the tendency to cannibalize is a very obvious one. You get large numbers of men together, and you are going to have stealing. This is a great problem in for example, in the armed forces. You get 38 guys in the barracks. Inevitably, there's three or four guys who suddenly take to picking stuff up, which they wouldn't have done ordinarily in the ordinary life. Just wouldn't ever occur to them. You get this in college dormitories. You get a whole bunch of guys together instantly. Four or five of them start doing things. And it's just a fact of nature. It's a fact of life. And these lemmings, right this minute, you know, it's a July night, and we're sitting here in July, and it's warm, and we're kind of civilized, aren't we, friend? And here we are. Have you ever watched guys in a traffic jam? Man, they are absolutely... They'll kill each other. You learn this when you ever ride a motorcycle. See, people tend to hide behind their cars. You just see a lot of cars. But I've seen guys cut each other off. I've seen guys do things which are murderous things. Because a car can be a murderous weapon. I've seen guys drive other guys right off the road in the middle of a traffic mess just to make another 8 seconds of time. In short, their concern is far more, it overrides their general humanity, which they may have in their ordinary life. And the traffic jam is very close to a lemming migration. It's a great sense, and usually to the sea, oddly enough. Most migrations are water migrations of all animals. That if you find a great migration of animals, let's say in Africa, they are migrating because the water has disappeared, and they are migrating towards a great river. And now, a little more lemming music, please. Right at this minute, there are millions and millions of cars coming home or going to, involved in a vast seaward, lakeward, riverward, waterward migration. Just like the lemmings, some of them will die in the process. In fact, large numbers of them will die in the process, according to the U.S. Safety Department. And the lemmings march on, hurling themselves relentlessly into the sea. Good luck, lemming. You know, the lemming is closely related to the gerbil. Did you know that? More and more sociologists today are studying animal behavior. And I'm not talking about rat in a maze behavior. They're studying animal natural behavior in natural habitat to find out why man does the things he does. Now, that doesn't mean we can... You know, the assumption always follows that if we find out why man does a certain thing, we can do something about it. That is really one of the great misapprehensions or miscomprehensions of knowledge. That to know that man is a carnivore is not to be able to do something about it. I mean, if you know a lion eats meat, what are you going to do about it? I mean, even if the lion knows it, what's he going to do about it? And so as we march on, is that it now? I hear the bugles. You can't escape. You know, speaking of animals and bears and lions and all the rest of it, there's a little note here from London. One good note. A spokesman for Regent's Park Zoo said that as the result of London's clean air policy, you know, they've been having a whole thing about pollution over there, the polar bears are now whiter.
I mean, that's kind of a good note. Says the polar bears are now whiter. He says they used to be a yellowish, grimy color, despite spending most of their time in the pool. And now the London Regent's Park Zoo polar bears are beautiful, clean, crystal polar bear white. So who knows, you know, something is good in the wind. But I want to say to the rest of all you lemmings, by the way, I don't set myself apart. I'm as much a lemming as the rest of them. It just happens that I'm a loudmouth lemming. Just not quite the same as the rest of you. You just, you know, you may be, well, if the shoe fits, friend, you know.

0: 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And now the news.
1: Turn bikes in Europe like we had, you know. Got little winding roads that go up and down in the Alps. That's why they had these little cars that hardly go, you know, 15, 20 miles an hour. That little... Oh, we live in a turnpike world here in America, believe me. And right out there at this very minute, right now, there are probably 7 million guys listening to the radio. 7:10 on a dial. And they're playing turnpike tag. Which is the American bullfight. Oh, yeah. And that Grand Prix is sitting down there with the wide track. And old Howard is here behind his jeweled steering wheel on his Florentine plastic upholstery, stain proof. And over here is little Esther Jane, and she's dreaming that if she could get to the village, and she keeps looking over poor old Howard. Howard, the ex-basketball star from Muncie Tech. Howard, who keeps every Saturday saying, "Why don't we go to the hockey game?" And she says, No. Why don't they have ballet here? Why can't I go where Sophia Loren goes on Saturday night? She doesn't go to the hockey game. Sophia Loren doesn't go to Howard Johnson. And here I am. And she's sitting there with her little dream, her little nimbus of fantasy around her. And Howard is sitting here. Why do I have to go to Howard Johnson's? Sardi's. That's where the playboys go. These little, what do they call them? He doesn't quite know how to say it, see? He's read about it. It's those italicized words that you always run across in Hemingway, you know? He says, that little boit. That little intimi boit. That's where he wants to go, and instead he's going to the Red Rooster hamburger joint. And he's driving and driving and driving. And then he could see coming up from behind him those yellow, green, red, blue, and orange lights of a big semi-tractor trailer. That's the most exciting moment on the turnpike, right, gang? And you could just see him coming up, you know. You could feel the ground. You could feel that reverberating diesel engine, and that great big Cummings motor is booming it out. You're sitting there, see, and you watch him come up. Yellow, green, red lights coming up there, and it's exciting. It's kind of like approaching Armageddon. He's coming up closer and closer. And then you see those big letters, you know, that hang on the side there. It says, Hemingway! Hemingway, what a great name for a truck. Have you seen those names? Hemingway, it says. And he's sitting there in his car, and then, boom, he goes past. And you feel that rocking. You know that in the wake? And then Howard pulls in his gut muscles. He says, watch this, baby. And the chick is somewhere off on the French Riviera with Razzano Brazzi. Somewhere she is playing in a movie directed by Jules Dassin. Yes, somewhere she is playing a mandolin. And outside of her little Greek peasant hut is a fisherman played by Tony Perkins. What a great fisherman, Perkins, you know. I'm afraid when Perkins gets in a boat, it rows him. And so here they go, you see, and on comes Saturday night. And they're both sitting in the car. You got the scene? And as long as nothing comes in from the outside, they could keep the fantasy going. Do you realize how happy Indianapolis would be if there was no New York? Really, seriously, think about this. Think of how the rest of the world, what do you think, why do you think the rest of the world is mad at the United States? You think it's because of our foreign policy? Oh, really, do you? Do you think it's because we're rotten? Oh, no, I'm sorry, I've traveled too much and lived a little too much. It's because, and I submit to you, America itself is the New York of the world. It would be easier to live in a little peasant village in Crete If there was no New York, if there was no United States, where somewhere, somehow, people live forever in these evening dresses. Right, gang? Look at us here. Yep, and forever turn out French rarebits made of esoteric cheddar cheeses. Drink ancient wines and live in a kind of orange four-color world of Vogue magazine. Yes, right. Hear her back there? Well, now these things all come to roost on Christmas. We're here now, and it's the night after Christmas. And I'm going to warn you that I am perfectly aware, gang, here in the limelight, that this is one of the most dangerous nights of the year. Are you aware that police records show that the night after Christmas, just like the night after New Year's, is the night it all happens? Oh, man, those cops are sitting in their cars tonight waiting for that call. And it comes constantly. Out there in the darkness, they're fist-fighting their way through this night after Christmas. And why? Well, we all vaguely feel let down. We've been building up to this thing, you know, like for all year they say there's 100 days to Christmas. There are 30 days to Christmas. There are 19 days to Christmas. 15 days. You walk around, you get the sweat going inside you, you know, this year it's going to work. This year it's going to be Christmas joy untrammeled. This year, peace to the earth, goodwill to men. Oh, boy, yes. You get this thing going, and you walk through Macy's and Gimbel's, and they've got the stereophonic carillons playing, and the hymns are going out, and the whole scene, you know. And then it says 12 days to Christmas. 12. 10. 9. It's like countdown. 5. 4. And now you're beginning to pace. Even though, no, I don't care how hip you are, how cool you are, there is a thing inside of you. You fight it. You say, it's just for kids. You look back, you see, to make sure no one heard you too loud. 3 days to Christmas. And by now you're hiding little things, you know. You're tying stuff up. You're working on it. 2 days to Christmas. And everybody in the colleges all over the country are let out. This is a big moment, you know. And by the way, it's a very nervous moment. Because as a kid stays in college longer, he hates two things. To get home. Oh, boy, they hate to come home after about the junior year. And then they hate to go back. It's a terrible problem. You know, you're between the devil and the deep blue sea. And over here on one department, you're totally dead. And on the other department, you can't go back home again. So here you are. It's Christmas time. It's nervous time. Mothers sit out there in the Midwest and say, I suppose all he's going to do is phone again. And here you are plotting on how to get out of phoning. You know? Oh, yeah, it's a terrible moment. You know, isn't that awful scene? I'll tell you, there are more. You know that sign when you go into the phone booths and it says, call home for Christmas. That's a scary sign. I would like to know how many fantastic, unbelievable family scenes have been played out over that friendly long-distance phone wire. Somebody took... That's my mother! Tell her I haven't got a job yet! None of her business! Oh, man. Production all the way, friends. Well, I'll tell you, no, it's a funny business, this telephone call. In fact, I visited a friend of mine this afternoon, and there's this glumness. You know when you walk into the living room and the wreaths are hanging here, the Christmas tree is drooping a little bit, you know, and you see a couple of terrible-looking ties laying under the tree there. Everybody's sort of sitting around, and you have this sense that something has happened. Nobody's saying anything. And so I sit down with this group. There's, you know, man, woman, one kid. The other two have cut out already. And I'm sitting there, and they bring out the fruitcake and a sherry. That's a great combination. And I'm sitting there drinking the sherry, and gradually it began to develop. She said to him, she says, "Look, I told you not to call." "Right." And he says, "But she wants me to call every year." I said, "Well, what is it? Come on, tell me." And she said, "Oh, he just talked to his mother." I said, "But what happened?" She said, "I don't know. I did." There's that awful feeling. Now, I think maybe this is more a male thing than a female thing. You dial, and you got this excitement going. You know, I'm going to talk to home. And you're usually in some rotten little booth on 46th Street. There's a bum staggering around out there, you know. Have you ever really looked at the floor of one of those phone booths? You realize there's a lot more goes on in those things than just telephoning mother, you know? And you wonder how they get away with it with all the glass. And you never see it yourself, you know? You're standing in there, you're looking on this stuff, and you walk like that. There's this fantastic smell in the phone booth. And you look up, and there's this little sign which says, "Call home," and it shows that mother they always show, you know, with the big white teeth. Have you noticed that mothers in ads always look like a 19-year-old lady wearing a white wig? Have you noticed that? She's looking out, you know, she's got the phone that says, "Hi, sonny." And you start out with that wonderful feeling of hope that it's going to be different. And you look up, and somebody has written something next to mother. You know? Look at all the embarrassed guys. I'll tell you can tell the readers from the writers here. You know, you look up there, these are really male experiences. You look up there and you say, "Oh boy." And you wonder the number of little old ladies wearing lace collars and little purple dresses and carrying brocaded handbags that have called from this booth and have looked up at... You know, that's another male thing. I suppose I shouldn't talk about it on Christmas, but that's another male thing. Men, have you ever been with this beautiful chick who looks like she's made out of Dresden, China, you know, just a magnificent chick, and you've been trying to impress her for weeks, and finally you're taking her out to go to some very expensive joint on the east side, you're all dressed up and you've worked with your little collars and the whole thing. How many times do you try three shirts on before you get the one that shows your magnificent jaw off right? This is something women don't know about men, you know. So what's the matter with his collar, you know? Somehow, you know, men, that's another male thing. Have you had the days, men, when you look in the mirror and you just, for some reason or other, look rotten? You're a rotten look today, you know. Yesterday you were great. Today you're rotten, you know, and all kinds of little things, the little footballs hanging all over you, and your shave is kind of cruddy, you know, and everything in your neck is flat. That is the one day of truth in your life, friends. Look carefully. Dorian Gray, this is the moment. Well, this is one of the worst things that a male has to face. This is a real male thing. You've got this chick. She's beautiful. Chiseled profile. She's delicate. You know that kind of female that is kind of a rare violin, and you are preparing to play a sonata. You know, that sort of thing. And you've been working up to this moment, and you go over to her place, you pick her up, and the next thing you know, you are walking down a long corridor in the subway. And those unseen friends have been there before you. What is your technique of walking past one of those signs, man? You know, it's written all over the wall, you know. Some guy's written all over the Levy, you know, that Levy bread thing? The one that says you don't have to be Jewish to enjoy Levy's. Some guy with red crayon, blah, blah, blah, he's written all... Whew, you know, and you can't ignore it, you know, so you walk along like this. You say, hey, look at those bricks. Aren't those interesting bricks? Hey, hey. You know, you're walking along. And then there's another one on the wine thing, the Gallo wine. You walk, and gradually there's this faint sense of embarrassment. You know, men feel responsible for that, women. Are you aware that the male who's with you feels that somehow he did it? Because it's floating around in his mind, you know. And somebody beat him to it. And he's embarrassed. I don't know what women think of this. I've wondered how women feel about this thing. And there you are in the phone booth with all of those things going through your mind. Somebody has said a very interesting Freudian thing about mother. And such a nice lady. And you're standing there and you're dialing Hammond, Indiana. You dial, you know, it says area code 319. You have all those numbers, you know. It's very official now. You don't even argue with operators. They never even say, there is a Mr. Shepherd on the phone. Will you accept it? That moment of truth. Can you imagine calling mother? And she says, no. No. That's why they did away with operators, friends. Yep, the phone company thinks. Either that or one of the executives had a mother. And so you dial and you wait. And you know that first moment, that exciting moment of trepidation. There's a kind of sick feeling in you. And yet there's excitement. That sound of, oh, oh, oh. And there's that thing that says, I hope they're not home. I can always say, I called. I called. I called. I call, oh, I'll give it two more rings. Oh, and then there's a click. There's a moment, you say, hi. Another moment, and you hear that voice floating over 10,000 miles. Who is this? You say, me, Ma, me. She says, who? Well, it's me, Merry Christmas, Ma. And she says, oh, Merry Christmas. You have not written in 8 months. Remember that, friends. There is where the guilt comes in. And not only have you not written in 8 months, you haven't even thought of home in 8 months. And when you did think of it, it was with that vague irritation. That vague irritation, it's still out there. You know, that feeling that there's that little pimple that's still growing on you. Still there. And so you get that call through, and then finally there is that moment of, you both agreed now. It's Christmas. Let's forget about all that stuff. Let's forget about the fact you haven't called, you haven't written. She hasn't written, she hasn't called. And how are you? Very good, how are you? Then there's that brief pause. She says, okay. I guess. I said, what do you mean, Ma? How are you? She says, oh, I'm fine. Well, Merry Christmas, Ma. How's everything out there? Another brief pause. And the pause says, as if you give a damn. That's what that pause means. She says, oh, things are... come see, come saw. Go along. Is it snowing, Ma? No. Then she says, is it snowing there? You say, no. And a drunk wanders past. This is the merry electronic AT&T Christmas call of the year. And tonight we are saluting all the guys who have made that call. All the people who are saying to themselves, it's going to be better this year. I'm going to go straight. I'm going to straighten it all up. Oh, yes, Christmas time is a time of great trauma. And, you know, I told a story. It's a funny thing. I saw my mother here about 6 months ago. And we talked about this very story. And to this day, she does not know exactly what happens. Each one of us, and I'll guarantee you right here at these tables, there are kids who have fantastic stories, things that have happened to them that their mother and father have no idea about. None whatsoever.
2: Yeah,
1: yeah. Yeah, I'll bet. Yeah. What are you applauding? Great Scott. You know, everybody is applauding. What happened? Not my kid. I know all about little Johnny. And this little kid is sitting there, his two eyes are going sideways. That immediate feeling, oh boy, if he ever knew. Oh, wow. Well, you know, we all grow up with these stories inside of us because there are some stories we just can't tell. Just impossible to tell. And I'm going to tell you one tonight that, no, you can tell it to other people. Do you know that every last chick in this room could tell her analyst things she would never tell her mother or father in a million years? No, I'm serious. That's why, have you seen those question and answer columns in the magazines that say things like, my daughter has been seeing a guy who runs a garage in our neighborhood. Now, what should I... They talk to Ann Landers like they would never talk to their husband. Have you seen that, those columns? They're growing, boy, I'll tell you. One of the greatest ones I ever saw is one that was in Look magazine a few years ago. Got my first insight into that, you might say, journalistic confessional box. It was just beginning to grow, and I submit to you that within 3 years, our life is getting so abstract. We're so removed from each other. It's so automated. You are going to see stuff in those columns you wouldn't believe. Yeah, it's true. It's really going to start coming out. In fact, the other day I saw one that said, Dear Ann Landers, there's a little girl. She says, I am in a very difficult situation, Ann. And what should I do about it? Signed, worried. I'll bet. And Ann Landers, with the typical aplomb of the journalistic answer, says, talk it out with your mother. Says, whenever you have problems like this, talk it out with your... Have you ever tried to talk out any of those problems with your mother? Dear Ma, I... Well, you remember the other night after the football game, Ma? And I got home an hour and a half late. You just don't talk those things out. You may scream them out. You don't talk them out. And so I am sitting in a dentist's office. One of the very first times I ever saw this scene develop. I'm sitting in a dentist's office. And it's a couple years back. And every last one of us are reduced to basic men in the dentist's office. Yeah, there's the gutty guy, you know, that sits over there. You know, you can see him all the time. He walks in, he says, yeah, okay, yeah. 11 o'clock, huh? Yeah, 5 minutes early. He says loudly to let everybody know he's got guts. 5 minutes early, yeah, okay. Then there's the other guy that walks in hoping that they've canceled him, that the doctor has a difficult emergency case. Hey, isn't that a great feeling when you go in and they say the doctor's sick today? You say, gee whiz, I was looking forward to it, you know? You go out with a sweat. Well, I am sitting in a dentist's office over here on 57th Street, right in the heart of the high-rent district. You know, where dentistry is painful in many ways. A little added soupçon there of pain. And I'm waiting in this waiting room, and you know how dentist waiting rooms are deliberately designed to go against what you're about to go through? You know, the little Currier and Ives prints, Grandma Moses. And here are the old National Geographics. And the walls are light pink. Wouldn't it be great if a dentist really came out and said it? And he had these Hieronymus Bosch paintings on the wall. People tormented and screaming in pain. There's a, you know, there's an old woodcut of a guy on the rack. And you, I submit that it would make you feel better. You'd come in and say, well, I'm not the only one, you know, sit down. But instead, all the people are living such great lives. They're in little sleighs, you know, and they're in little red barns, and they're eating maple syrup and all that. And you're sitting there, and this thing is going, you know. Goom, goom, goom. And I think one of the reasons that toothaches bother us is that we are all suddenly aware of imminent decay. It is like the creeping pain. Somehow you're rotting to pieces, and you know it. You're sitting there, and it's throbbing away. And yeah, you can feel it, can't you? You know, and you're trying to pretend it isn't hurting as much, and that it's beginning to go away. So that when he asks you, does it hurt? You say, well, no, it's not very bad, actually. Ooh, and you got eight eyes going around your face. You sweat. You know, ooh, it's been since 2 o'clock last morning. It's a pain that starts a foot and a half above your head and goes all the way down into the ground with roots, big bicuspid yellow roots. And it just gets gunk, gunk, gunk, gunk, gunk, gunk. And you're dressed in your $55 sport coat, your button-down collars. You got your $2 boxer shorts on, you know. You got your silk socks, and all the while it's going gunk. And you taste a funny, metallic, bloody, sort of strange taste. It's your guts. They're coming out through this thing, you know. Next thing you know, your stomach is... You feel it, see? And all the while above you, Grandma Moses. You know, the old life. Well, they didn't have toothaches. They didn't have any of these pains. And I'm up there on 57th Street, see? And sitting over here is that beautiful girl that they always have now in doctor's offices with the pink phones, the little yellow phones, and the crisp white uniform. And off somewhere in the distance, you can hear the faint sound of Muzak playing beautiful, soft, escapist string music. Somewhere over the rainbow, up on high, there's a land that I heard of once in a lullaby. It's floating around you. And then you hear, faint, attenuated by distance, a thin groan. It's another decayer in there. And you try to pretend, no, it's not happening. Yay! And you sit there and you look at your geographics. You try to get involved in the rainfall of the Andes. And there's all those chicks, and it still isn't doing it. Boom, boom, boom, and that fist is hitting you from inside. And she keeps saying, the doctor will be with you in just a minute. You hear that scream in there? And you know somewhere there is a soul in abject torment. And that dentist is in there trying to pack him full of stuff. He's fighting decay. He's trying to keep this poor son of a gun going for another 10 minutes. Keep him from falling apart. He's wiring them together, and he's putting little solder in there, and he's got little braces and bits and stuff. And this guy... And you hear it in there, see? Well, I am sitting there one day when one of the great moments of insight came to me. There is a copy of Look magazine. Well, now, Look magazine has a page in it. I'm going through it, you know, and there's just chicks and stuff. And suddenly there's this page, a big, beautiful page of questions and answers. How did I know I was going to find the answer? There's staring out from the page is this round, confident face, big, rimless glasses, great big grin. And above it, it says, ask Dr. Norman Vincent Peale. He's looking out at me. It is America's greatest humor writer. The greatest humorist America's produced. And there he is, he's looking out, and he answers these questions for millions of Look readers all over. By the way, isn't that a great name for a magazine, Look? Look. We've got magazines called Look, Peek, when we need something like insight, we get look. And there's the first question. And this taught me a lesson I've never forgotten. It said, "Dear Dr. Peel, dear Dr. Peel, I'm working in this office in the International Bolt and Rivet Company. I love my work, Dr. Peel. Every week I get the reports in on time. I work hard. I've been here 15 years, Dr. Peel. But Mr. Bullard, my boss, blames everything on me. Every 10 minutes the door opens and he comes roaring out and he says, 'Craven, what did you do now?' Dr. Peel, I didn't do nothing. What can I do, Dr. Peel? Please. I love my job. Signed, Craven." Well, I'm reading this, you know, and I can hear off in the distance the sound of that drill going. And I can hear those faint... And there's Grandma Moses looking down on me. And Dr. Peel is standing there confident. Big rimless glasses. And his answer... "Craven, please stand up, Craven. Get up off your knees. Craven, that's a very difficult problem. But we understand it, Craven. Yes, that sort of thing happens around here all the time." And it hit me. It happens to Dr. Peel. I said, "What do you mean, Dr. Peel?" And all of a sudden, I get this image of Dr. Peel sitting in his study with the light coming down through those stained glass windows, you know. He's turning out an LP or he's writing an article, you know, or getting out a book. And all of a sudden, the door slams open and there's this giant bearded figure. "Peel! Peel, what did you do now?" It's the boss. Well, you know, I get these moments. Speaking of the boss, what radio station is this, gang? Come on, build it out. That's right. Let's go. Let's bring out some guts here, gang. Why, we're down here. Where are we, friends? The limelight in the heart of festering Greenwich Village. Where truth flows like a great river down to the sea. And where sensitivity, right, gang? Blossoms like a mulberry bush in a vast oasis of beauty. Right, gang? Oh, man. You know, isn't it discouraging to realize that 18 million people figure if they get to the village that they'd finally make it? Well, here we are, gang. There ain't no place else to go. I mean, going to Cleveland ain't going to help. Well, I'm telling you, I read this piece, you see, and I say, you know, by George, that is true. No matter where the guy is, no matter who he is, no matter how big he is, there is somebody always yelling at him. And if it isn't somebody really in the next room, there is some little Bullard inside of you. How many guys go through life with a little thing sitting right next to their gut somewhere? And about every 15 minutes, especially when things get a little quiet in the office, you know, and the phone stops ringing, or maybe at 2 o'clock in the morning when you're laying flat out on your sack, you're trying to get to sleep, all of a sudden that little voice starts hollering, "When are you going to get on a stick? When are you going to quit faking it? When are you going to start really doing something?" And you say, "What do you mean? Why, what do you mean? Do you realize I am now second agency account executive in charge of the pickle pot? I am in charge of all pickle copy that comes out of my agency. This is no small achievement for a man of 88. And the voice says, "Oh, yeah? You haven't written a pickle ad in 4 years that you can read, you phony. Phony, phony, phony. And then the guy gets up, goes into the John. He looks in the mirror, opens the thing up, and he takes out one of those little Alka-Seltzer tablets. And you know that little Alka-Seltzer man that sings? That little Alka-Seltzer cat that runs back and forth in the Alka-Seltzer ads? He's hoping that that little man will sing madrigals of hope to him. Down it goes, and then all he gets is boop. A big fat burp floats out. All of... yes, dear. Oh, man. You never know what's going to score, I'll tell you. I mean, with the risk of being in bad taste, have you ever sat there quietly in a very official gathering and all of a sudden you feel something stirring inside of you, see? And you say, well... And they start to talk to you. And somebody says, what's the matter, Fred? And you say, nothing. Then all of a sudden, and you don't recognize the taste. And you wonder what in the world is still stuck down there. You know, you get the feeling that something is still there from when you were 8. There is an old hot dog that you ate once at Comiskey Park in a doubleheader, and it's still stuck in some crevasse down there. And it's beginning to make itself known. That funny feeling. Well, I read this piece, you see. And I say to myself, every last guy has got 18 little voices that are yelling at him. Now, there's two different ways to react to this. There is the one guy who never, ever in his life learned to ignore it. And this guy goes through life skulking. And every time he makes a move and tries to stand up, that voice starts hollering, phony, phony! He ducks down. He doesn't want anybody else to hear, see? He hides by the water cooler. And that little voice says, you're a phony. You're a phony! You don't love that chick. You don't like your wife. You hate your kids. You're a phonus balonus. When are you going to be honest once in your life? And he goes back and sits at his desk and starts making paperclip sculpture. Yes, but then there's the other guy. Somewhere along the line, the other guys learn to turn away. Pretend that voice wasn't even being heard. They turn down the vast hearing aid of the soul. And they never hear that voice. They walk around. They've learned how to carry cocktails. You know that look? The people who really belong at cocktail parties. Don't you have that feeling of at least 75% of the cocktail parties that you go to, that you're not a cocktail party goer? That half of the meetings you go to, the other guys are really involved. They're talking about this big project, you know. Well, we're going to open up the Ohio Territory, and we're going to take care of you. Charlie, you take care of the copy. Fred, you handle all the other media. And there you're sitting there, and you keep saying, who cares? Who cares? Your eyes keep getting shorter, and you keep falling asleep. And somewhere you feel the other guys are with it. Well, they ain't any more than you. That's a good thing to know. They have just turned off the game on that little voice.

little bit of Fellini. You know, just a little touch of the surrealism with an interesting attitude towards sentimentality. You just sort of play it as though not only have you read Kafka, somehow you're just a little above and to the right of Kafka. You see, yes, he's rather interesting. You should see what I've got in me. It'll come out one day. Well, within every last family circle sitting right here, there are at least 5,000 secrets that are being held. I'd love to know what they are. Kids who can tell you stories of untold debauchery. Adults who've got things they have not said and they will not say for the rest of their lives. You know, it's interesting how many kids figure that all the rottenness that came along was discovered in their 13th year. They really do. They really figured that's why every young novelist writes a fantastic novel about sex. He figures it's a new development. You see? He really does. And he understands that nobody before him does. Nobody before him knows the true beauty, the fantastic soul-searching passion of this magnificent new discovery, sex. And all the while, you know, it's going on all around in this fantastic fruitcake of life. You can't, you know, you just can't for the life of you see your mother in the front seat of a convertible after the basketball game at 2 o'clock in the morning with some guy you never even saw. It ain't your father, it's somebody else, you know. Can you imagine looking at that scene? And you see your mother there, and there's a tall, skinny guy with pimples, and your father is a short, fat guy with pimples. You know? And your mother's got this big scene going on. You know, you want to say, "Hey, Mom, cut it out. That ain't Dad." No, we don't want to believe that anything like that ever happened. Ever, see? And so for that reason, all the kids, as each one hits 13, he figures that it's all new. And it better be kept that way. Because right at this group here, I can see all these little secrets floating around. Well, on this night, in my 12th year, over 12,000 years ago, a fantastic moment happened to me that is still buried as a secret inside of me. Now, all of us know that when we go through that period of about 12, 13, and 14, there is the illusion, sometimes it even lasts to about 20, there is the illusion of infinite wisdom. And not only that, the illusion of being able to spot a phony a mile away. There is also that illusion that anybody else around you who is older is a fool, an idiot, and a knave. And a bumbling old fathead, you know? You get this feeling, so you go through it. You just do. It's a natural thing. Well, for about 2 months before Christmas. Now, you remember, I'm living out in Indiana, northern Indiana, where we got a lot of territory, you know. There's a lot of vacant lots. There are a lot of forests. There's a swamp there. There's 8 million spatsies. These are sparrows, birds. And the kids lived in close proximity with the spatsies and the snakes, the turtles and the birds and the bums. Everything was all going, see, out there. And one of the big things to have in that neighborhood was a BB gun. Well, about, I'd say, roughly September, I began to lay the groundwork. I began to establish that what I wanted was a BB gun. And I began to show my mother these great BB gun ads, you know. To any of you who don't know what a BB gun is, it's an air rifle. And I used to show her these ads that showed Red Ryder special carbine model. With a compass in the stock, you know, signed by the Red Ryder. And they had these beautiful Daisy model 200s. There was a Benjamin pump gun. Well, I was a Daisy man. I had an idea, you know, like guys, even at the beginning of their career, they begin to have myths and illusions about what brand is the best. There are 9 million guys that

0: think Fords rattle. That's their myth. There are 8 million guys who say Chevys don't hold up. That's their myth. Each guy has a myth. Well, I believe that Benjamin Pumpguns didn't have power. That was my myth. And I believe that the Red Ryder model was for sissies. The only one that was a good one was a Daisy. A Daisy Model 200 that had 200 copper BBs in it. That's what the 200 stood for. And it was a carbine model, and I kept saying, that's what I want. And beginning in September, my mother kept saying, you'll shoot somebody's eye out. That's a real mother phrase. You'll shoot somebody's eye out. I said, oh, Mom, what do you mean? I know how to handle a BB gun. I shoot Bruners all the time. You'll shoot somebody's eye out. Now, I'm not going to have all the doctor bills and all that. You'll shoot somebody's eye out. Oh, Mom, I'm only going to shoot Spatsies. She says, you're going to shoot somebody's eye out, and I'm not going to buy you a BB gun. Well, you know, that slow, erosive process that kids learn very early in life, that is the wine. You know, you begin to develop that, I can still whine great. You notice that? One of the few skills that remain from my childhood, you know. Quiet out loud. Oh, I use it all the time at the station. They call me in the sales department and say, well, you did it again. I say, oh, crying out loud, you guys. Oh, wow. They can't stand the whine. And it began, it was like the Chinese water torture. About every third day, I would just spend the entire day just free-form whining. You know, that high pitch through the nose. And she'd say, why don't you go out and do something? Get out of the way. You're underfoot all the time. I would wait 2 beats. 1, 2. She'd say, now get out of here and quit whining. Ooh, you're driving me out of my skull. You're whining. You just got to keep going, you know. You got to keep hitting them. Well, I figured I was beginning to make headway. Because you know that funny little self-satisfied look that people get when they say, oh boy, are you going to be surprised on Christmas, you know, oh wow. Well then, you know, you learn early when to start attenuating the whine. So I'm playing on this whine, you know, like a vast organ, see, pulling the stops. I'd wait. Then I'd say, well, maybe I better make sure. So it's Friday afternoon. I'd say, hey, Ma. She'd say, what? Just reminding her I ain't giving up, you know. Well, every second day she is saying, you're going to shoot somebody's eye out. Boy, if you get a BB gun and you shoot somebody's eye out, you're really going to have trouble. You hear that? Then I knew I was in. I knew I was in. See, I'm pretending I don't know. Oh, Ma, gee whiz, well, I got to have a BB gun, Ma, wow. She said, look, you're going to shoot somebody's eye out, and if you're not careful, if you got a BB gun and you're not careful, I'm going to take that away, and your father's going to break it right in half. You know that rotten, snotty look that a kid has? Oh, this old doll doesn't know nothing, you know. What a fool, you know. That constant, you're going to break somebody's eye, you're going to bust it. Well, do I have to tell you, 2 days before Christmas, it's in that beautiful, beautiful winter time that they have out in the Midwest. The snow has been coming down for 3 days. It's getting higher, you know. And in school, you know that excitement you build up in school? Where they're singing all the Christmas carols. And every couple of days we're singing things like Silent Night. Hold, all the while I can see me with that Daisy 200. Shooting somebody's eye out, you know. And I knew who I was going to get right away, you know. Well, we've got this whole thing building up, you see. And that's the excitement. We're cutting out of green paper little Christmas trees. You know that? You remember when you used to cut those out? You had little round pieces of red paper and yellow. And everybody makes a Christmas tree and takes it home, you know, on a piece of manila paper. And you write Randy or Dickie on the bottom, you know. You say, here, Ma, Christmas card, Ma. Hoping, you know, that she'll look at you and say, oh, he should have 3 BB guns, you know, for this beautiful. And they're singing and they've got the Christmas candy. And finally, the day before Christmas, our school always let out the day before Christmas Eve, like the 23rd. And they have the big party in school. And you know how Christmas parties are in school? They're a very special kind of party. All the kids, half of them are singing in the choir, and the other half are, they give each other little presents, like kazoos, you know, that kind of stuff. Little fun things, and we've all taken names of people and given them the little gift. And the big thing is heading right at us. And boy, the excitement is growing. It's getting almost like a mushroom cloud, like some great big bomb going on. And now it is Christmas Eve. In our house, the presents were put under the tree on Christmas Eve. And we would be all excited. The tree would be trimmed all afternoon. And finally, people are sneaking in there. And we always went to bed. We had a whole thing in the family. You know, we went to bed. And the next day, we would wake up, and our presents would be there. They wouldn't be there the night before. They'd be there the next morning. And so 7 a.m. dawns bright and crisp. You could see that snow hanging out there, and I am out of that bed like a shot. Boom, you know, into there. Pow, I'm digging through all the junk, you know, looking. You know, I'm knocking the sleds and stuff aside. My kid brother's already crying, you know. I'm looking. Oh, there it is. And it's all wrapped in red paper with ribbons, and it's unmistakably a rod. And it's heavy. And I could hear those BBs going, you know that sound? I rip it open, and there it is. A beautiful, chromium-plated, Model 200 Daisy air rifle. Well, with it came a little package of paper targets. So I immediately rushed back into the bedroom. I'm putting on my high tops, got all the stuff, you know, my sheepskin coat. I got my hat on, you know, with the goggles up here. Boy. And I am out there now. Everybody's asleep in the house. Remember that. My mother's in the bed. My father's in the bed. My kid brother's unwrapping packages. And I am out by the front porch. In those days, I was a glasses wearer. I had been wearing glasses since 9. And I'm out there with my glasses polished. And up there on the steps, I put my target. You know, the steps come down. I got the target. Back through the snow, I go, cock the son of a gun. You know that great stance? You take your BB gun like this. I could see that target down there. That bullseye wavering back and forth before my Daisy Model 200 sight. Boom! And it goes, boom, bang, crash! My glasses are in Stryker's yard across the street. 8,000 pieces. It has missed my eye by a quarter of a millimeter. And I don't know whether any of you glasses wearers know what it's like to break your glasses at the age of 12 or 13. That is a fantastic family problem with my BB gun. They're gone. I can't find them. I'm staggering around. My gun is holding my head. The first shot, I'm telling you. I walk, here they are. There's glass all over the place. I pick them up. They're crooked. They're hanging sideways. Up the steps I go. I take the paper and I wrap it around, put it under there. And there's a scratch on the side of my head, you know, the whole scene. I'm scared out of my wits. Oh, boy. And I put my glasses down there. I'm trying to hide them. My kid brother's walking around, crunch! I say, Randy, you busted my glasses! Randy, my glasses, man, you busted my glasses! And my mother came out, and she said, you broke his glasses, pow! My kid brother's crying, and I'm sitting there with that fantastic feeling of, that beautiful feeling of total lack of guilt. I say, hey, Ma, can I take my BB gun out and try it, Ma? So within each one of us, friends, There are those little secrets. And 6 months ago, I'm sitting with my mother, and I said, "Hey, Ma, do you remember when Randy busted my glasses?" She says, "Yes, you know, I still feel sad about yelling at him like that on Christmas morning, but he shouldn't have done it." And my kid...
1: Charlie began to realize there were, you know, his nose became famous in town. And he had to do a lot of things about that. He took the putting powder on it, and he tried to do everything. He painted it green one time. Of course, that was after New Year's. That was another story. However, I said, you know, he's having a $1.98 sale. Charlie is down there. And Charlie's got all these great used cars. All of them are running. Every one of them's a running car. Great running automobiles. And they're $1.98 a piece. And they're going to go to first come, first serve. And first one out there gets their choice. I mean, that's it. And if you're 179th in the line of 178, well, there's an old Army expression that covers that. And we'd suggest you go down and see your chaplain. He'll give you one of those cards. It's got two letters on it. Okay? And I said, in other words, I said, they're 198. I said, just think of this. You can buy a car now for $1.98. Well, of course, I'll tell you what Charlie was really doing. Charlie was paying junk men $25 a piece to come and tow these things away up to this point, you know. I mean, you know, it was a real skin game, which reminds me, this is WOR. Oh, you just can't miss this one. Premieres Wednesday, Lowe's Tower East and 57th Street Lincoln Art Theaters. That being especially selected. What a great catchphrase that is. Now playing at specially selected theaters in New York and magnificent New Jersey. And, of course, we'd like to remind you we'll also be at the Limelight from 10:30 until midnight. Hey, there's a myth out there. I'm telling you, I met it again today. People keep saying, well, I can't come to the Limelight because I'm not 21. Well, you can come to the Limelight if you're under 21, providing there's somebody with you who's 21 or over, or if you're really good at faking it. What are you going to do? I'm not advising anybody, but there was a guy that came in that was 9'7" the other day, and he had a 3.5-foot beard that was gray. And this guy was totally bald, and it was terrible. He sat there and drank Stingers for 3 hours until we discovered he was 14. And it turns out that he just worried a lot, that's all. You know, what are you going to do? You can't, Well, I'm sorry, you can't ask Bernard Baruch for his ID card, you know. That's a problem. But nevertheless, so we're going to be at the Limelight from 10:30 until midnight. don't write me and ask me for tickets to the Limelight. I'm not going to send you any tickets. Where there are no tickets, you've got to call the Limelight for a reservation. And, you know, you can come down even if you don't have a reservation. We'll hang you from a banana hook in the back or something. We'll find a place for you. Oh, yeah. A whole party. Did I tell you about that? A whole party the other night. They put 7 people during the entire show in the phone booth. They came all the way from Trenton, and they got very disappointed. And, of course, what happened was that immediately, you know, they came down from Trenton without making a reservation, and they told them they were filled up. And this guy said, "What do you mean, filled up?" And the head waiter says, "Yes." He said, "You're not filled up." And he whipped out a sawed-off shotgun. Well, it was amazing. They weren't filled up. And they put these 7 guys, they're little short, fat guys with these white hats, you know, the wide ties like George Raft wears. And they kept talking about Casa Nostra. And this one guy thought that was a kind of a sandwich. And when I told him it wasn't a sandwich, it wasn't a mixed drink. And what it was, we found room for them. They spent the entire show in the phone booth. They were all on the phone, too, most of the time. Phone booth Indians. However, nevertheless, we'll be at the Limelight. All right, now let's get back to life, shall we? All right. You know, speaking of getting back to life, I read this piece here from Mendota, Illinois. We'll get right to it. Oh, you want to hear about the $1.98 cars? You want to hear that? Please bring me out some mood music. Axl Roth, bring it on. I want to introduce you to our music director there. Stand up, Al. Oh, isn't he fantastic? Yes, sir. Al plays these records with a gleam in the eye. This is my favorite piece of music. Oh, it describes so much. Oh, wow. Oh. this, friends, the theme song of your poor, sad little mud-covered life? Oh, woe is me. Why was I born Clarence? Oh, why was I not born Joe Namath? How come I'm born Clarence Stembottom, and I got thick glasses and big knees? Oh, confound it. Oh, for crying out loud. Gee whiz, well. I'll get back at him, though, one day. I'm going to write a devastating article showing how all athletes are clods. Yes, I know. I heard that Joe Namath was a PhD, too, but he's not a really good PhD. Anybody who can throw a football around has got to be dumb, too. Right, Howie? Oh, Howie. Oh, we are twin companions of ineptitude. Twin companions, both 97-pound weaklings. But we'll come back. We'll write off-Broadway plays and denounce the world. Hey, it was very nice. Now, you reset that, Al. I don't know why I got involved in that. That was terrible. Hi, Howie. How are you out there, boy? That, by the way, was a greeting sent out to the all... the word every man doesn't mean it. It's every Howie. Hello, Howie. That's every Howie. Everybody knows who's Howie. You know what a Howie is? A Howie is a Marty who doesn't think he's a Marty. who thinks that any minute now the girls are going to discover how beautiful his soul is. It's quite true. He's kind of lumpy, but he's got a beautiful soul. And he thinks wonderful thoughts, and he's a great companion. That's a Howie. A Marty knew he was a clunk. And he's, remember Marty? You ever see the movie Marty? Oh, you can't miss it. That poor old Marty. He's standing around in front of the barber shop. And, the guys are all saying, hey, Marty, what do you say we get on to 79th Street? Look at the girls down there. yes, you want to hear about that $1.98 car. All right. See, I'm kind of shilly-shallying. I don't want to cause any discomfort out there. But this is exactly what happened. That night, I came on the air, see, and I said, I'm doing the commercial. And I said, Charlie is announcing a $1.98 special used car sale. $1.98, the first 178 people that arrive and get out there at 8 o'clock on Saturday morning at the lot, Charlie's Big Lot, you can have your choice of these cars, $1.98 a piece, and this is the straight goods. You know the way the old Long John always says it? This is the straight goods. This is right down the line. We're giving you the straight business, folks. He means it. They are giving you the business, you know. He says, they're giving you the straight business. This is a straight deal. Well, instantly, it was unbelievable. It was like we had struck a hidden chord. It was like, nuclear fission. The two elements, whatever it was in the atmosphere, all of it came together, and boom, like that. It was just like magic. I just got this out of my mouth. I'm just sitting there doing my show. When people began to run into the control room. There were wild-eyed secretaries, and their glasses were falling off, and their hair was on crooked. Oh, it was terrible. The curlers were falling out of their hairs, and everything. Their feet were, they came running in, waving. What's going on with her? Every phone in the radio station was leaping off the hook. People were calling. And it was a little peanut station. We had, generally, our coverage area was about 12 blocks. Now, of course, that was downhill. Uphill, our coverage area was about 6 blocks, roughly. And when there was a real fence, sometimes we had wind conditions, and we had a little long, skinny signal. And when there was a bad wind, our signal was about 17 blocks long, Al, and about a half a block wide. It flew out, like that. Well, all of a sudden, calls are coming in from a 26-state area. The word got out, the used car nut is a special kind of nut. This guy's not interested in cars. He's interested in the chase, the hunt. If I announced right now, if I were to say, hey, fellas, the striped bass are out there shoulder to shoulder tonight. They're right off Jones Beach, and they're yelling into the crowd to come and catch them. there would be 16,000 guys jump on their motor scooters, their bikes, they'd run, they'd put on their tennis shoes, however, they'd swim up the river anyway to get up there. Why? Do they want to fish? No. It's the chase. They want to catch a fish. I mean, after you catch a fish, generally, you just look at it for a while and, you know, you throw it in, or, you know, you look at it for a while, you give it to Howie, you know. Howie takes it home, and then after he looks at it for a while, he throws it out. But this is quite true. I've been there, you know. And so I struck a hidden chord with this $1.90 thing. The phones are ringing. Every phone in the place is screaming. And the girls are passing notes into the studio. What did you just say? What did you say? They didn't know about it. What did you say? What is this? $1.98 cars? Are you out of your mind? What is this? What is this? I looked at the note, and I says, well, I'll have to repeat it. Yes, Charlie is having a $1.98 used car sale. And it's 8 a.m. Saturday. 8 a.m. Saturday. I says, now, don't get excited. It's Saturday, folks. It's 8 a.m., and to the first person there, he gets his choice of the cars, and 178. Well, I felt the ground tremble under me. Now, this station was right in the middle of the city. I felt the ground tremble, and I felt the state tilt. It was funny. The whole state was tilting. All of Ohio was tilting. They were coming down. You know, Cincinnati's in the southern part of the state. They were running down for Cleveland. You could hear these guys, you know, they were blowing their stack in Indianapolis, 200 miles away. Guys were coming from Louisville. The whole state began to sink. Well, I got off the air at 6 o'clock, and I could hear sirens. The police were coming out. I'll tell you the truth. The police were coming. I look out of the window. I could see ambulances going by, guys with hoses. They had riot guns, the whole thing. Well, I saw people running. I could hear the screams in the distance. I could hear little old ladies, ah, ah, you know, little old, they were being trampled underfoot. Children were crying. Strong men were weeping. I mean, I saw airplanes coming. It was insane. Guys were coming from places like California. They were flying in at $500 jet flights to come in for a $1.98 car, you know. Millions. Well, at 6:30, I you know, it was just unbelievable. The newspapers were calling. I'm telling you, what happened? We got a call from United Press. This guy's a nationwide service, you know, for news. He says, Shepard. He says, are you Gene Shepard? I said, yes. He says, what did you say? Do you mean you're telling me you're selling cars at $1.98 a piece over at Charlie's used car lot? I said, yes. He says, hold the presses! Hold the presses! I could hear him yelling, hold the presses! Hold the presses! And it went out on the news wires all over the country. Well, of course, this also went to Europe, Al. Well, I'm telling you, boats were overcrowded. People were swimming the channel. It was unbelievable. Well, by Wednesday, I don't have to tell you what was going on. It was completely out of hand. Poor Charlie closed up his shop. Charlie locked his, you know, it was terrible. They were besieging the shop. Charlie closed up shop and went to Miami. I mean, the people were after him, see, and he went to Miami disguised as a defrocked Methodist minister. He couldn't go with, you know, they'd have chased him right down there. He wore his coat collar up, you know, he wore black glasses with a beard, the whole thing. Well, yeah, well, by Wednesday night, this was Tuesday, 24 hours, I kid you not, I'm going to tell you exactly how many people were counted in the line, 17,000 people. I am not inventing it. They went for blocks, you see, and they were all mad at each other because they knew there were only 178 cars, and they figured if there was a way to kill 16,927 people, he would be ahead of the game, you know, and you never saw more infighting. And they were waiting all night long, all day long, all night long, all day. They took off from work. Some guys were making like, you know, $150 a week. They took the whole week off to buy a $1.98 car, which they could have bought for $10 had they come around the Monday before, and they would have laughed that the guy suggested it. But they were all waiting in line. And then the trouble began. It was only then that the true trouble, the tragedy. Oh, yes. Tragedy comes, friends, in many forms. Some forms are more fun than others. Tragedy comes often disguised as good fortune. And so 17,000 poor benighted souls stood outside of Charlie's used car lot in the wind and in the rain, in the cold, in the sleet, in the snow. Lightning bolts played around their heads. But what made this a true tragedy was that out of the 17,000 people that were there, there was a bare minimum of 16,832 losers. Losers. I mean real losers. Demonstrably proven losers. And there at the end of this line, this vast line of swarming people, and by the way, the good humor men descended like a plague of locusts on them. Instantly, guys were walking up and down the line. Hey, get your good humors. Good humors here. Papers. We got hot dogs. Hot dogs. We've got it all here, folks. Scorecards. We've got everything here. Books to read. We've got records to play. Batteries for your radios, folks. Beer, beer here, beer here. There were 18,000 peddlers arrived that even sold them souvenir buttons like I was at Charlie's used car sale for $1.98. I was a victim. Well, day wore into day, and now it is late Thursday, and they are beginning to show signs of wear and tear, like their socks are getting old. They haven't been home, you know, and their beards are growing. Guys have got three-day growths of beards now. Little old ladies now have grown thin and wan in that bright sunshine, in that cold wind. Tragedy comes in many forms. Well, you reset that out, we're going to need it. Oh, we're going to need it because it got better and better. Well, I would go down there, see, and this thing... Now, Charlie, not yet, I'll give you the clue. Charlie, of course, was terrified. Because he didn't know what was going to break out, because you could sense in the crowd, by late Thursday or early Friday, the crowd turned ugly. Like people will, you know, who've been living on popsicles for 4 days. I mean, you live on popsicles and mustard for 4 days, and your feet are starting to get big, you know. And, what happens is your feet gets big and your head gets small after you wait that long. I'll tell you, just terrible. And down at the end of the street, there was a Shell station. And, of course, he was just, you know, an ordinary guy selling gas. And he had this big sign that said, ladies and men. And he had more business with people running in and out of that place, you know. And he got tired of it. You see, his regular customers no longer had a chance. There was always a line outside of each one that stretched for a half a block. And he barred them. He said, get out of here. Well, then the crowd really grew ugly, as you can well imagine. I mean, you can well imagine how ugly they were starting to get. I mean, their complexion started to break out. People started to shove each other in the line, and then they began to bring in substitutes, and that's when the trouble caused. It really started to get nasty. Let's say you were 13,322nd in the line, and you didn't want to lose your place in the line, see? Because after all, there were 4,923 guys after you. You know, you were pretty far up the line. So what you would do, you've been there for 3.5 days now, and your left knee has collapsed, and you're lying in the gutter there, you crawl to the phone and you call your cousin Clarence, who lives in Rabbit Hatch, Kentucky, and Clarence comes and he substitutes for you. Well, the substitutes started to arrive, you know, the proxies were showing up. Well, it was getting very exciting. Nobody quite knew what was going to happen when the big blow-up came. And you could see people begin to fall by the wayside. There are many people who have the right spirit, but few people who have the G-U-T-S. Oh, yes. Many people love to go out and watch the New York Giants play football, but there ain't many that want to get down there and mix it up. Oh, that's the difference. There are many people who like to holler, bomb them, bomb them, go get them, bomb them, boy, get them. But there ain't many who want to go and do it. And so you saw by late Friday, the Johnny-come-latelys are beginning to peel off. They're being carried away in ambulances. And some of them were led away kicking and screaming. Others were just simply limply dragged away. And I am responsible for it all. And Charlie, I met Charlie in the basement of the station one night. This was late Friday. And Charlie says, listen, this we're going to have a riot. When 8 o'clock Saturday, what's going to happen? I said, I don't know, Charlie. So what do you think we ought to do? I said, Charlie, I think what you ought to do is put 178 cars in a row. That's all. 178 cars in a row. Just line them up like a fuse at, say, about 6 o'clock in the morning. Get the chief of police and tell him to fire a gun up in the air at exactly 8 o'clock in the morning, and by then, you and I should be, we should be in Duluth by then. I said, I'm scared. I am scared. none of us could have guessed what actually developed. The first person in line was a little old lady. I'm not kidding. There she was with her shawl. She was the kind of little old lady that made Mary Worth look decadent. She really was. She was a sweet little old lady. You know, the kind that Schrapps built an empire on. That type of little old lady. And she is standing first in line. She's been there since the minute it came. She must have had a radio plugged in her ear and was walking past Charlie's when I said that, and stood right in line. And behind her was a tall, thin guy who looked like the typical insurance agent type, with a skinny suit and the white shirt and the dark tie and the snappy little hat. He was right behind her. And behind them stretched a line over the horizon, halfway around Lake Superior, and it drizzled out somewhere around Sault Ste. Marie, someplace up in the northern Canadian woods. Well, it came. The old lady got an idea. And about 9:30 on Friday night, it was the night before the big Saturday thing, she wandered out of line and walked along the row of used cars. Now, that was strictly forbidden. They had said nobody can go in there, see? But she was a nice little old lady. And at the kind of one of those moments of inspiration, she opened the door to a Plymouth four-door, a 1946 Plymouth four-door, and sat in the front seat and said, "I'm not leaving. This one's mine." And the guy who was second in line, had his eye on the same car. What the old lady sat in there for about 9 hours. When you know how nature is, we all know. And the little old lady said to her friend, "I'll be right back." She got up and left the car and headed towards the Shell station. Instantly, the guy with the little snap brim hat rushed through the line and sat in the front seat of the car. And there was the impasse. All night, these two traded seats back and forth. And by 6:05, it was obvious, a little of this, hey, Al, watch it, boy. About 6:05, the little old lady was locked out of the Plymouth. And it was a real little old lady car. You know how a 46 Plymouth looks like? Looks like a kind of a sick pumpkin, painted black. It was a real little old lady car. And this evil, maniacal guy wanted the same car out of the 178 cars he could have picked. He wanted this one. Well, the little old lady started to cry.
2: "I have always wanted a 1946 Plymouth. This is my last chance. I'm an old lady."
1: Well, he weakened. And he said, "All right, madam." And she sat down in the front seat of her 46 Plymouth. And at 6 o'clock in the morning, the crowd surged forward like a thundering, avenging herd. Boom! They roared forward! Boom! Crash! Thousands of them roared forward! And 5 minutes later, 177 cars, monster clunkers, roared out of the highway trailing blue smoke. Only one car wouldn't go. The 1946 Plymouth did not have an engine under the hood. And the sign said, "As they are, you must take these cars the way they are." But the little lady, after 4 days of sitting, sat in the front seat of a Plymouth from which someone had taken the engine months before, and she sat and wept and wept. Yes, friends, tragedy comes in many forms. And into each life, some rain must fall. Into each life, you know, that would be a great idea, wouldn't it? We ought to try that again. That would be a real wild thing. Is there any used car dealer out there? We ought to get about 10 used car dealers together and have a $1.98 used car sale in a vacant lot in Jersey and set up tents around there and do a play-by-play description of it. Do you realize how many guys would show up for that? Are you kidding? Let me tell you, I know what happens when you touch upon those deep little veins that lie. Yes, the vein of avarice in mankind knows no depths. Are you agreed, Bob, on that? That avarice is the one thing that you find all over the world. And the streak of avarice in man knows absolutely no end. Every man has his price. And you'd be surprised how low it is. I mean, if you hit the guy in the right place, I'll tell you, you hit the whammy and he'll buy anything. Anything. Keep your knees loose, friend. Hope for the best. And somewhere, someplace, the sun is shining.
3: All right. Okay, enough. Well past time for Gene Shepherd. That was the crepitation contest. I hope you enjoyed it, because Shepherd will be referring to it on this episode from February the 18th of 1965, about Midwestern drugstores, drive-ins, food, etc. Here on Mass Backwards, WBAI New York, here comes old Windy Gene.

0: once again from out of the sky. Is it a bird? Is it a plane? No! It's the great Pinochle Player.
1: With just the slight knife edge of insecurity here. Oh, we've received a note that one of the networks has bought the TV rights to the next contest between Lord Windermere and Paul Boomer, the famous Australian... I think that would be fine. I think it would be a fantastic show. Immediately followed... Well, in one of the big wide, wide world of sports shows, you know, after the automobile crash derby, or after they have the Christians where they feed them to the lions. It's too bad that TV wasn't around. That would be on the wide, wide world of sports with the lions and, you know, the whole bit. I think it's a fantastic show. You'd have Bud down there interviewing the lions. And it's too bad that that Captain Ahab was around before the wide, wide world of sports. Bud Palmer would be on the forecastle there next to Ahab questioning who's ahead there. The whale is 4 points behind. Lord Windermere, yes. I'll award you the brass figurine with bronze oak leaf palm if you can describe to me the official costume worn by the performers. And another thing, too, this traditional, fantastic sporting event was preceded and always has been preceded by the blowing of a traditional horn. You know the name of that horn. We'll find out what kind of a sport fan you are. And if you do give me the name, we will know what kind of a sport fan you are.

That's it. Hold it there. That's it. Very good. That was very nice. You brought that up nicely there. All right, George, you can always tell a pro. Well, we've got a lot of things here to worry about. You know, speaking of... do you mind if I sing to you a modern folk song? You do mind. Well, all right, I won't then. Now, as a matter of fact, it won't do you any good to mind at all because I'm in charge here and got a face who's in charge once in a while. I think we should preface this with a little pseudo-folk-type music. I'm proud to live in West Virginia. Them other states can't hold a lick to us. But now I must relate what's happening in our state. By God, it's really causing quite a fuss. Chorus. The interstate is coming through my outhouse. They tell me that I'm on there right away. I'll sell to them and I'll get rich. But my path will end at the highway ditch. I'm making my last visit there today. That's the big problem out there. No, that's a fact. Most folk singers that I know down in the village are usually singing about problems that have long since disappeared. Or problems that everybody knows about. You know, like CCC workers, stuff like... they're singing about... I heard one guy who was a mere beardless youth of 17 singing a sad folk song about the NRA. And I thought that was kind of significant about it. You want to hear, Granny says to cancel Sears and Roebuck, tell Wally's boys to hurry up our dole. With all this progress coming, we'll change to inside plumbing and shorten up our early morning stroll. Them engineers made 47 surveys. They said to put it there, and that was that. They'll bing a big steamroller and flatten my two-holer, but I'll keep right on a voting Democrat. Now, those are the real problems that are affecting guys in West Virginia. The interstate is coming through. The mayor, he met with all the city council. They took a vote to see what they'd allow. They said it was a pity to mess up our fair city, but spite of that, it's coming anyhow. It's on its way. They're going to buy the West Virginia Turnpike. They'll straighten out the curves, is what they say. But it ain't very wide. Along that mountainside, they'll have to double-deck it all the way. See, they sing folk songs about the highway. This is genuine. By the way, this comes from West Virginia, this song that I'm singing to you. And out there, where the folk really are folk, they sing about the problems that really affect them. The highway... and the interstate that's coming to take along that old two-holer. You want to hear more of this? Let's see. We voted them $200 million. They'll spend it all, I'm sure, before they're done. But ain't nobody knows where all that money goes. I hope it ain't the State House Flower Fund. That's thinly veiled sarcasm. Someday when I grow old and kind of feeble, one moonlit night I'll wake up feeling strange. I'll finish up my bath and stroll down my old path and wake up in a great big interchange. He doesn't get it. Well, he's never had to go out in the backyard. And that's the problem. Of course, I often wonder why people don't really sing folk songs about stuff that really bothers them. I've invented about a half dozen of them. I wish I brought my guitar here tonight. About the lonesome letter from the White Castle. you want to hear that one so much? Yeah, I wish we could get away with that one. Because the things that really bother people, we rarely mention, rarely talk about. I've often wondered, in fact, what a guy sitting with his feet hanging down there and he's in the shipping dock, you know, at the Youngstown Sheet and Tube, way out there where the steel mills are wild and woolly, and the foreman is breathing down his neck with a breath of fire, and all he can hear all around him is the sound of those vast open house belching and wheezing and snorting flame and fire. I wonder what he would think if he was confronted with the hard-bitten laboring man who sings every night of the trials and tribulations of the common folk
at the bitter end. You know? Old Bob Dylan, he's fist fought his way from coast to coast, just a fist fighting and a hollering and yelling for dimes and nickels. And how long, how many roads can a man travel before he's a tired, weak, sad man who sees the world as a great... Well, it's pretty long and hard and difficult sometimes, I'll admit. But you know, this problem of being able to see other people is not as simple as it seems at first glance. How many of you are fans of English newspapers and wonder about... Of course, one of the things that you run into in English newspapers constantly is the English attitude towards America. It's almost exactly the opposite of the Americans' attitude towards England. That it's almost impossible to find an article anywhere in America of any kind, any stripe, that is anything but just almost totally laudatory about the English. England, the English, the whole scene. It's almost impossible to find anyone who will write any other way. In fact, if you did, you'd be called chauvinistic. You'd be called a ridiculous, non-cosmopolitan, right-wing, foolish, silly, you would if you do this. And yet, on the other hand, in England, it is almost impossible to find an article about America that's the other way. And somebody sent me a review. It's a very funny review. What do you think it would be? How do you think an Englishman writing, or an English person, in this case an English woman, writing a novel that's set in America, what kind of a novel do you think they'd write? I mean, how would they write it? Well, you can't believe it. It's almost impossible to believe. Would you please give me a little stars and stripes there for a minute there to set the scene? It's America we're talking about.

title of this book about America is A Season in Hell. And the review is by Mr. Norman Shrapnel, who's a famous British reviewer. Whether or not shocking, like Jane Austen, as Mr. Isherwood wrote of her last novel, is a fair description of Alison Lurie's talents, The Nowhere City, A Season in Hell, certainly reveals her as a very astute and watchful writer. The city is Los Angeles, hellish in its perpetual summer, a tyranny of freeways, world shrine of the motor god. Domestic bliss in this setting is brutish and short. Allergic to the prevailing smog, a wife with psychosomatic ailments takes to her bed while her husband takes to somebody else's. He is in a difficult security job, a security job in which he is understandably despised by the beatniks, among whom her mistress has her lair. Total disruption ensues. Everybody disappears in the gritty haze of Los Angeles, A Season in Hell. Yes, this is a perceptive writer. Oh, boy. We are loved by our cousins across the sea. You know, can you imagine me writing a novel with the setting in London? And you could call it, I don't know whether you've been in London lately, especially if you've been around, certain circles in London. You could write a pretty interesting, I think I could call my, I have an idea for my novel. You could call it, Richard the Lionhearted in High Heels. And of course, you could start out by talking about this dismal, fog-ridden city with its despicable, ridiculous, rotten food. It's continually whining and sniveling people who have a constant cold on the head due to the climate, who take the drugs regularly. Even the Parfumo scandal looked like childish, ridiculous byplay compared to what goes on behind the shuttered curtains in fashionable Mayfair. Our hero, married to... I mean, you know, and people would be very irritated if I wrote that. As an American, I'd say, what right do you have? Speaking of the chauvinistic, this is WOR, AM and FM, New York. Would you please hit the big button there, please?

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1: That reminds me, I came across something that we got some commercials here before we do anything else. Let's see, you got that Star Spangled Banner type music up there? Keep it ready here. It's George Washington's birthday. Please hit it there. Special reminder from Lofts, the big George Washington birthday sale, a famous Lofts chocolate cordial cherries, is on right now. You know, someday, if I may suddenly deviate here from the commercial, someday I'm going to tell the story of a tremendous hang-up that I once got on these ridiculous cherries, these chocolate-covered cherries with the cordials. Well, wait a minute. Let me tell you what I got hung up on, though. I got hung up on the juice. And my mother, one time, got a box of these things, and I discovered that if you took the chocolate out and you punched a hole in the bottom with a pin, you could suck the stuff right out. And she got a gift of about a two-pound box of these from somebody. It was, you know, a big Valentine's Day gift or something. And I went through this box of cherries. I figured no one would discover it, you see, because you know, it's very hard to tell. And I took this box of cherries out one afternoon, and I went with a pin, and I'd stick... Ooh, wow. It just comes right out, you know. And I'd put it back in the little tray, you know, the little paper tray, the little brown tray. I'd stick it back, and then I'd dry it off the bottom very carefully and smooth the chocolate over and put it back, and... Oh, boy, that stuff. I drank the cordial out of a whole two-pound box of those ridiculous cherries one time. And I remember my mother, you know, I sat there with this awful conscience later. My mother's eating this, and she keeps saying to my father, who gave her this thing, she says, you know, these are very good, except, well, I like them a little juicier. She said, they're kind of dry. I'm sitting there. And this stuff, there is another kind of cordial I'm sure these are not, but there is another kind that has the real stuff in it. And I was about 15 or 16 when I discovered there is such a thing, and I had rum in it. And, of course, by that time, I was a confirmed spiker of cordial-filled chocolates. I never really ate the whole chocolate. I used to always, you know, suck that thing out, and we got a box of rum-flavored ones. And boy, did I get hooked. Oh, man. Oh, it led me down the primrose path. All the way down. Here I am at OR now. You have no idea where I would have been with my fantastic talent and spectacular technique if I hadn't run into those rum cordial cherries at a crucial moment in my life. Talk about lost weekends. I would go reading around the house with cordial cherries hidden in the chandelier, you know, screaming and yelling with bats flying. Now, let's get on with this. Let's see. Don't miss out on the spectacular special. You could save 50 cents on each box of 27 big, plump, juicy maraschino chocolate cordial cherries that you buy. They're regularly $1.49 a box. 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But the sale ends soon. After February 28th, it's back to $1.49. So get yourself all chocolate cherried up. Well, you can still afford it. That's at Lofts, L-O-F-T-S, or wherever Lofts chocolates are sold. Hey, another thing. Have you ever found anybody, when you buy these boxes of chocolates that are, mixed chocolates, the assortment of chocolates, have you ever found anybody who likes the chocolates that come, that have the hard inside, that have the hard sort of rubbery, kind of half-baked caramel insides? You like those? Well, good. I know a place where you can get a lot of them awful cheap. anywhere where discriminating candy lovers are, you'll do all right. Do you agree with me, Matt? They're awful. That was another one. I was a confirmed biter of candy. And many a times my mother would say, "Who bit the whole top layer?" She'd come in, there'd be teeth, you know. I'd say, "Not me." She'd say, "Come here, let me check." She knew just exactly whose teeth curved which way. My kid brother's curved one way. You know, she'd say, "They fit yours. You've been biting the candy again." You know that they came out. They had to do away with it, though, Matt. They came out with a candy in Chicago. Candy seems to be bigger in the Midwest than it is here. I don't know why. There were at least a dozen big candy chains that operated throughout Chicago. I mean, really big quality candy stores. They were quality candy stores. They were on every other block. There was all right. I'll. I,

this place, that meant you were serious, boy. You were not fooling around. And there was a whole hierarchy of where you got your candy when you were going on a date. If you came, you know, or a big date, when you bring candy or send it for a gift or something. A whole hierarchical setup. If you gave one kind of candy, that meant you were really all out. And that's the kind I'm talking about. If you gave another kind, that meant, well, you kind of like the chick and you like good candy, but it's not like tantamount to making a statement. And then, do you know that the turtles originated in Chicago? Have you ever heard of Demet's Turtles? Well, the turtle, that's a Chicago outfit. And these turtles originated in Chicago, and it became a mania in that town. An absolute literal mania. People were just, you'd see them sitting in the streetcars and in buses, everywhere else. Everyone would be eating Demet's turtles. They were just, suddenly it caught on, just like bubble gum or something catches on. Everyone was going Demet's turtle nutty. And candy seems to be bigger out there than it is here. Now, I don't know why. Here, cafeterias are bigger. There, they don't have many cafeterias. The cafeteria is extremely rare in Chicago. In fact, there were only one or two major cafeterias in Midtown Chicago. The whole big thing, Loop, it was a place called the Forum, which was the big cafeteria there. But here, of course, every other block, there's a giant cafeteria. And when I first came to New York, that's what really hit me, the idea of all these cafeterias. People are not used to standing in line in Chicago, you know, picking their own food in the cafeteria. It's hardly ever done. There are a couple of little places where it's done, but not many of the big places. Oh, another thing, too, that got me was the lack of giant drugstores in New York. Do you know that as you go further west, the drugstore gets more elaborate? Until finally, you get all the way out in California, the drugstore looks a little bit like Saks. Fifth Avenue, gigantic, fantastic setup. I mean, they've got everything there. The whole scene. A drugstore maybe four stories high, and it'll have a furniture department, and it'll have, really, have you ever been in Schwab's in L.A.? Wow. Well, in Chicago and in that area, the idea of the drugstore, maybe people were more drugstore conscious. The drugstore was more of a social thing in the Midwest than it is here. The candy store never was a big deal in the Midwest as a social bit. When I came out here, you know, all the guys talk about hanging around the candy store. Nobody hung around a candy store in Chicago. It just wasn't done. Oh, the candy store was a place where you went to buy tablets. You know, that's about the end of it. You never hung around with George the Greek, who ran a candy store. You'd get out of there as quick as you could, as a matter of fact. But here, the candy store is the deal. Out there, the drugstore. Everybody, from the age of about, well, you know, the hang-arounder types. The Marty types, you know. The guys around here, they'd be hanging around in diners and stuff like that. From about the time you're maybe 15 on up to about the time you're 25 and get drummed out of the drugstore, about that time, the drugstore is the deal. And what is the national drink of outside of New York? The national drink of the drugstore hanger-arounders. It is automatic. You just come in. No, it is not just a Coke. Well, you're getting close. The lemon Coke. Lemon Coke or cherry Coke, if it's a particular a fate type. But in general, the lemon Coke was the big deal out there. And nobody ever would buy a Coke in the bottle there. Because, you know, you can't get a lemon Coke out of the bottle. So you just come in and say, "Hey, Otto, give me a lemon Coke." You'd say, "Okay." You want a little bigger, as large or small? And you'd say, "Ah, come on, give me a Coke." And he'd whip up the big one always, and he'd bring it. And, of course, you used to, come on, watch the ice there, Otto. You see, the more ice you put in the Coke, the less Coke you get. And sometimes you just buy four pounds of ice. You'd sit there with about drop and a half of Coke. that was the national drink. And everyone would sit. Of course, there was a definite social hierarchy between the people who sat in the booths and the guys that sat at the counter. Definite split right down the line. And they never changed. I mean, a counter-sitter was a counter-sitter. There'd be four guys in leather jackets and satin jackets sitting at the counter, and there were a couple of chicks, and they were not the booth type. Now, when you go out into Chicago, again, getting into the drugstore area there, in Chicago, say, for example, the big Walgreens drugstore on Randolph Street. It's at State and Randolph. There is a gigantic drugstore there that has... It has a basement. You wouldn't even...

0: don't know what to do with a drugstore here. There's a basement to it. It has a tea room like affair, sort of like the Rose Gentian room, where you go down there and you sit there, and the walls are painted pink. Yeah, even in our town, the drugstore had a place called something like the Plantation Room, connected to the drugstore, believe it or not, where you, if you really wanted to be classy, you could go drink your lemon Coke in the Plantation Room and eat your tuna salad sandwich back there. And the drugstore is not at all, you know, you may think if you walk around here and you go into these drugstores around Times Square, you may think that you're in the big time, but let me tell you, most drugstores in this area, right here on Times Square, would be drugstores in small towns in the Midwest. Why? I don't know. It's a different social milieu completely. We do not know. The Midwesterner is confused when he gets in cafeterias because he's not used to them. Not confused so much as amused, interested. Have you noticed how many tourists will go down and will stand in line in cafeterias and talk and say, "Hey, what do you want, Charlie? Hey, look at all the stuff. Hey, Fred," you know, and they run back and forth because it's an experience. It's a real experience to them. They're used to being waited on. They're used to sitting down at a table and having somebody come over and say, "What do you have, baby?" You know, that kind of stuff. But as you go further west, also there is another thing that is not part of the eastern landscape. You have to travel 150 miles from around the New York City area to come across a genuine, true American drive-in. Now, I'm not talking about the movie. We think in terms of the movie drive-in here. I'm talking about the drive-in, Dad, where there'll be 45,000 cars. There'll be a whole, you've seen them, Matt. There'll be a whole field of cars. I mean, there'll be thousands of them. I'm not exaggerating. There'll be 1,000 cars in a field. And right in the middle of this giant field of cars, there is headquarters, the central headquarters. And they have all kinds of competing systems. One system, of course, is the man flashing his lights when he comes in the end of the place. You know, you flash your lights when you want a waiter or when you want a chick to come out in the car hop. You flash your lights. You flash your lights. And they'll have a big sign. It'll say, "Flash one light, just flash it on and leave it on when you want your tray picked up." They have a whole set of signals. Flick your lights off and on if you want the car hop to come and take an additional order. Don't toot your horn. I have a big sign. Don't toot your ridiculous horn. That is a terrible faux pas when you're driving her. Bop, bop. Everybody looks, oh, who's the slob here? There is definite set of social distinctions in the drive-in world. And, of course, then there's always the klutz about every third or fourth time you come there, the klutz that rolls his window up with the tray hanging on the outside, you know, with the malts. And, blah, blah, blah, the malts are flying in and out. Oh, yeah, that's the whole scene. I remember the time Schwartz rolled up the window. It started to rain, and Schwartz was sitting there with his gray flannel slacks, and he got a black cow all over the front of him. You know what is it, a black cow? Yeah, that's not an Eastern drink at all, is it? There's always a slobber, too, that gums his motor. You know, he comes in, he's got the double Hollywood pipes and all that, and he wants to show you that. And everyone's sitting there down on the hot dogs and the hamburgers and trying to make the scene with the car hops. That's a whole social system. It's almost a classical system out there. You're always, a car hop will sulk for hours. If one guy, just one guy comes in and does not try to pinch her, she will sulk, you know. You'll see her standing up there. And they're constantly competing with one another as to what kind of costumes car hops should have. There's all kinds. I even saw one that went into ancient Rome. There was a classical Roman one. Oh, yeah, the chicks come out there with the togas or whatever it is, those little short things, you know, the flowers and the hair and one thing and another, and carry urns and stuff full of Coke and root beer out. And then another one is one of the more traditional ones is the Western type, where they spray the Levi's on the chicks. It's funny, yeah. It's quite a thing. And when a girl gets a job out there in one of the big drive-ins, it's tantamount to making a Hollywood picture or something. It's like becoming a star. Out here, it's like being a star, as they say. And there is such a thing as a star waitress in most places in that area, where a waitress will really be a star. She'll have a following. And other places will compete for her. They're trying to get Agnes. You know, because Agnes has got this fantastic following. Every night, oh, that's a sad scene, boy. It really is, because the guys get to know the different areas that the chicks work. You know, they have different stations and the drive-ins. And you'll see this fantastic field of concrete. You know, there'll be a giant field of concrete and all the little speakers and stuff stuck up out there. And the menus are up on poles, all lit up. And right in the middle of it is this little place. It's the mushroom there. It's central headquarters where the guys are running around with the white hats and yelling and hollering into the PA system. And you'll see this field of emptiness, this great field of space out there. And in front of one little place, there'll be 400 cars. One place, 400 cars, and one chick running back and forth, and all the other chicks are lounging. There's nobody in their place. And boy, do they hate Agnes. Agnes has brought her entire following over, you see, from the You Drive It joint or the Black Cow. And they actually compete just the way they compete here. You know, the big producers here in New York will compete who's going to have Barbara Streisand next season. You know, who's going to have Gwen Verdon next season. There's a big, oh, there's ancients. I suspect that the day will come when car hops in the Midwest will be handled by MCA. If it's not already here. Yeah, they'll have an agent, you know. What do you mean? Now, wait a minute now. She ain't going to carry no trays. What? You mean you don't have bus boys? Forget it, Mac. Forget it. Agnes don't carry no trays. What's that? Are you kidding? Agnes only works top hours. She's only there at Class A time from 8 p.m. to midnight, yeah. And she wants her cut off the top. 7% of the gross in her section, yeah. Wait, it's got to happen. Because girls can carry a business from one drive-in to the next. Did you know that? Oh, yeah, because after all, a hot dog's a hot dog. You know, what are you going to do? You know, a glass of root beer is a glass of root beer, but a car hop? yeah, I tell you. And there's a whole set of aesthetics involved. There are car hop critics out there. Oh, sure. And there you can see the car hops will reflect the guy who owns the place. One place will have these real jazzy chicks, you know, with all yellow hair, absolutely yellow hair. And they got sequins on their soul. You know that kind with the rhinestones and the navel and all that? They come out, the chick comes out. And you can just see the guy that runs this joint. You know, he's got this 47 Mercury, you know, with the rubber tires in the back and the fake Continental setup with the tires thing. Yeah, there is that type. Then there is the type of guy that has the distinguished lady type, the Audrey Hepburn type of car hop. And they run to a complete type. Yeah, they'll have a... you never find, let's say, the sequin type working in a joint where the Audrey Hepburns work. And, it's all showbiz out. That is the showbiz. That's showbiz of the Midwest. That really is. A guy will drive 75 miles to go to a drive-in where they have some real wild-looking chicks working. Just like a guy here will wait 4 hours and wait 16 weeks to get a ticket to a show here. Same scene. It's just a different kind of theater. Oh, well, here, we get some more commercials here. Speaking of theater here, let's see special... it's Gimbel's now with the George Washington birthday thing. They're celebrating George Washington by making some dough. Almost everyone else, everything else is on sale except George Washington at 6 Gimbel's stores. No, except cherry trees. I see. 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Save plenty on coats and furs. Just look for the red ticketed merchandise, which means Gimbel's is celebrating George Washington's birthday. Buy up on the take. Let's see. That's Gimbel's, New York, Westchester, Valley Stream, Bay Shore, Roosevelt Field, and Garden State Plaza. We sure know how to celebrate the days of our great founders in this country. Do it right. you want to hear more about Midwestern social mores and how they live? Well, another big thing that does not seem to have the same kind of flowering here as it does out there is the automobile showroom. The automobile showroom in many Midwestern cities is the equivalent of Lincoln Center here. Men will drive for hundreds of miles just to look at the showroom itself. Now, I'm not talking about the cars. It isn't the cars they're admiring. They see these cars on all the street corners. You know, a car is a car. But the showroom is where the full flowering of the producer tendency that's in every one of us comes out in the Midwest. You will go into some showrooms, Matt, that are air-conditioned, beautiful, magnificent showrooms that have music playing. They have music playing out of the walls, and they have girls that circulate all around. They have plush red carpets. And when you come into many a showroom out there, you are entering, again, the field and the world of the theater. Another thing that they go for out there, which we don't seem to go for much here, is the steakhouse. Steakhouses are comparatively rare in New York City. And I'm talking, we've got them. But I said comparatively rare. The idea of a steakhouse in New York, that's kind of an unusual place. People will talk about going to the steakhouse. They will talk about here in New York, you know, going to a steakhouse, a big thing. They'll go to, what's that steakhouse over on 51st Street? There's several of them here in town. But for the size of the city, I'm amazed at how few steak joints we have. Out in the Midwest, there are hundreds of giant steak joints where they sell what they call a Chicago cut steak. Have you ever seen a Chicago steak? Do you know a place there? There's a fabulous place in the stockyards, or what used to be the stockyards, called the Stockyard Inn, where cattlemen bringing their steaks and their cows and their cattle, whatever it is they brought up from Texas, would always eat. And it's kind of a traditional place called the Stockyards Inn. Fantastic steaks, you know, like this big thing sitting there. It's got feet and ears and everything. It yells when you stick your knife into it. Oh, sure. The steak is not an art of New York City. I never was quite as disappointed as I was when I first came to New York and realized that, forget the steak scene. It's just not a New York dish. And they don't do it right. It's just not a New York thing. Seafood, yes. Steaks, no. There are other things, too, which I notice that are very different here in New York. Once you get west of Harrisburg, you begin to see grow. One of them is the ice cream joint. Fantastic ice cream joints as you go further west. The root beer joint. Root beer is practically non-existent in the east. You don't get root beer here. Oh, sure, you get it. I'm sorry. I don't want to be yes. You do get root beer, but you got to look awful hard for it. You can get anything here in the Midwest or here in the East. But I'm talking about as a general thing. So don't make me so... So I always get a letter from someone. Well, what are you talking about? There's a place on 49th and 7 where you get root beer. Of course, we admit that. But you got to look awful hard for these things. I'm sure you can get squid here in New York. But you got to look hard for it. You don't have to look so hard in Tokyo, right? Okay. When you get out there and start scratching around the boondocks, you'll find that the world is very different in many specific ways. And you get so that you miss them. Another thing that they have out there is the chili joint. You ever see the chili joints out there? Holy smokes. Chili joints are on every corner and in between. And they have 17 different ways to fix chili. And I'm talking about real... To find a good chili joint in New York is a genuine quest. In the medieval sense, I mean, you got to go looking. And when you do find a place, it's usually decked out in pseudo-phony Mexican. It's a phony Mexican joint. That's not a chili joint. And when you get in there, you get the chili, and it's usually very expensive, by the way, because it is so rare here in New York. So a dish of chili in New York, the New Yorkers don't seem to think anything of paying a buck and a half for a dish of chili. In the Midwest, a schooner of chili is about a quarter. That's about all you'll ever go for it. And good, I mean real chili. I mean a real chili that's got hair on it, you know, real jumping chili, man. Yeah, that's right. This is real chili. This is not just sort of weak corned beef hash that's been mixed up with sort of gravy, which they call chili, or a couple of beans in it. what they have out there, it isn't Mexican. They don't think of it as Mexican throughout the Midwest and most of the South, which is a chili joint, that's all. And it's magnificent. The food, Chili Mac, boy. Do you know what Chili Mac is? Chili Mac is a way of fixing chili with macaroni. Chili Mac. And with cheese, dried, chipped, hard American cheese over the top of it that melts down into it. Holy smokes. Oh, boy. With the red beans. Oh, you just don't find that here. Now, I will concede that there are things which you could look for 5 years in the Midwest and never find. Out in the Midwest, if a place sells a pastrami sandwich, this is a fantastic rarity. Corned beef sandwich, great rarity. And people go for miles, and they will pay like $4 for a pastrami sandwich. Just like here in New York, they pay $1.50 for a bowl of lousy chili. Can you imagine a New Yorker paying, say, 85 cents for an egg cream? Well, that's about the equivalent of a Midwesterner coming east here and paying $1.50 for a bowl of bad chili. It's just very different social areas there. Another thing, too, that I have found is sadly lacking in New York is the pie. Have you ever heard it said, you know, about the American dish when you read stories written? Yeah, they talk about apple pie. Well, the reason apple pie is an American dish is because outside of New York, it becomes apple pie. Here in New York, it sort of tastes like yesterday's Danish. I don't know. This is the worst pie town in the history of the world. It's just incredibly bad pies. And they run very heavily in this town. They're really not pies, really, here. What they are is Jell-O pies. They have all this gelatin and jazz in it. It's just not pie. Thick crusts. You know these phony pies in these joints as you go up and down 42nd Street and Times Square where they have the big, thick pies that look like they're 18 feet thick? Do you ever get... Where do they get plastic apples? They're made out of plastic apples. Where do they get plastic apples? Only in New York have I ever found these. And those plastic strawberries they got in New York, where do they get those? And so there are certain things that just are not New York dishes. On the other hand, this is a hamburger town. They make some great hamburgers in this town. But I can suggest other things that they don't do. For example, you can't get a good freshwater fish here in town. Boy, would I like to sit down to a plate of freshwater deep-fried perch right now. Of course, in Indiana, you can't get a lobster. A lobster there, they have a thing called a mock lobster. It's made out of hamburger. There's little sticks sticking out of it. Yeah, sure, you can get it there. Well, of course, we've got mock pie in this town, so, you know, we're six of one, half dozen of the other.
1: Gene Shepherd from February the, 18th, I believe, of 1965. And boy, is he right about pie. Oh, rubbery crud that they'd serve in New York. Yeah, okay, it's 6 o'clock, and we've made it to the end of another Mass Backwards. We'll be doing the same thing again next week. So I hope you've enjoyed the program. Coming up Sunday on the Golden Age of Radio... I was digging around last night. We didn't have time to honor several people like Arthur Miller and Ruth Warwick and Virginia Mayo, but we will get to them all in the next 2 weeks on the Golden Age of Radio. So you'll want to tune in 7 to 9 Sunday nights for that. And, it's the last day, at least they promise, of the fun drive, the Winter Marathon Extravaganza fun drive. So if you'd like to be here for the closing festivities, hurry on down to 120 Wall Street, and you can be part of it. 10th floor, 120 Wall Street. Bring a picture ID. We need volunteers always to help answer the telephones. And if you can make it, we sure would appreciate it.
2: Close. Too close. Just one more shove. I'm liable to whistle into this damn tin pot microphone here. And I'm telling you, guys as far away as Sacramento, California, are going to find a slight buzzing in their ears. Just if I'm pushed a little too close, because I was taught over the years by my old man to whistle the way a real whistler whistles. I don't mean none of this stuff, you know, with the birds and the was a bluebird of happiness on my shoulder type whistling. I mean real whistling. You ever hear me do that, Lee? With the two fingers? I'll do it some night. I'll call a cab. I'll break windows for blocks around. All right, don't push me now. I've got a lot of talent. Don't worry. For a lot of things. Look at that.

Yep, I'm all set here now. What a cockamamie show. All right. Cheapjack. That's a great word. I think we're killing our language. It's a fantastic word. Sniveling cheapjack. Oh, how that describes so many of our salesmen here at the radio station. Yet those words don't fit anymore in our smooth, oleaginous. That's a nice word, too. Our smooth, oleaginous, homogenized society. Well, are you prepared in there to give me some great moments in the British Empire music, please? Hit it hard. That's very good. Once again, we here at this concerned radio station, and oh boy, are we concerned. Worried is a better word. Once again, we here at this concerned radio station bring you a great moment in the British Empire. Taken from the files of the daily newspapers of the world. Here's a great moment here. Listen to this great moment. And yeah, and picture the moment. You got to picture the scene. Got to allow your imagination to run. And, incidentally, if there's anything that this show is tonight, it is a straws in the wind type program. Straws in the wind type show, in which we are trying to pull together all those various tiny straws which whistle through the great howling gales of night. carrying us on towards whatever that fantastic fate is that man is about to suffer. I don't know. Have you ever really seriously thought, though? No. Now, I don't know why that just occurred to me. Something you very rarely think about. Have you ever seriously thought, though, what the end of all mankind will be eventually? Just a thought, you know. I mean, I'm talking about all of us together, corporate mankind. I'm not talking about you. What's going to happen to you? I think one of the reasons why it's very difficult for most people to ever think in those terms is that because it's almost impossible for most people to separate any thinking they do from their own fate or their own hang-ups or their own involvements or, you know, whatever it is that's bugging them. And so for that reason, the philosopher is a very rare bird in many ways, because this is really what he does. You know, a philosopher is always concerned. He really contemplates mankind in a capital M sense. He contemplates it. He holds it the same. You remember that picture that they bought here recently, a few years ago, recently, historically speaking, at the Metropolitan Museum? Homer contemplating a bust of Aristotle. Do you remember? Or is it Aristotle contemplating a bust of Homer? You remember that terrible joke I said about that? I'll not even bother you with that one. Do you remember that terrible joke? Well, all right. This in a sense is a condensation of a distillation of that whole concept. Homer contemplating a bust of Aristotle. Well, what does this literally mean? This is not exactly the same as Jack Parr contemplating a bust of Bob Hope. It's not quite the same. Or Johnny Carson contemplating a bust of Merv Griffin. You see, we're a very different breed of cat in our world, and yet that kind of thing would mean more to most people today than Homer contemplating a bust of Aristotle. Sure, I go past this. You can judge an entire nation really on the themes that it uses for its art. The themes, not how it does it, not how well it perpetrates the theme, but what the theme is. This is the importance of art history. And so the other day I'm walking past its very famous gallery on 57th Street where they have nothing but official art. I mean, it's very official art. I mean, you know, the best painters and the best... the most expensive stuff, the world's great insights are displayed here. And there in the middle of the window, the first, right there in the middle of it, you see, is their big new show. And it's a sculptor, an American sculptor, of course. And it's a sculptor. And here's this gigantic
fantastic bronze, right? In the, it's a bronze, by the way, done in the heroic style almost of Rodin. And there it is, the bronze. Now, look at this thing. It's a, no, can't be. It's impossible. And there it is, a bronze. And what do you think is cast in this fantastic heroic mold? The Beatles. Which, yeah, there it is. And they're in bronze. I mean, with great square jaws, looking out like they're about to populate the West. Not about to make a big deal at William Morris with their agency, you know, to make a, another big... no, not at all, you see. And so you can judge, really, a society very much by the themes of their artist, genuinely their artist. Because after all, the artist is supposed to not only reflect the society that he lives in, he is supposed to, in a sense, be a leader of that society. And in addition to that, he is supposed to distill the meaning of that society. Now, that's what the artist does, really. He's not there to give you funny little shticks that you hang on your wall. That's not his primary purpose. He may wind up being a funny little shtick you hang on the wall, but that's not necessarily his primary purpose. And so you see the theme of what the artist works with. This is really far more important than whether he's good or not at it. Have you seen any of the op art, for example? There's no theme at all, except it's kind of hypnotic. That's about it. It's a translation. Now, I'm not putting it down. I don't immediately say, oh, Shepard's out of it again. He's putting it down. Not at all. No. Listen carefully here. The op art is an optical trick, and this is incidentally why they call it op art. It's pure trick, it's all. It's the same kind of thing that years ago, do you remember when you used to see in the comics they had Believe It or Not? Remember all the time they had Believe It or Not, there was a chicken born with 17 legs, and this chicken lays triangular-shaped eggs, Believe It or Not, sent in by Mrs. J.M. Watanabe of Euclid, Ohio. That kind of thing? Well, now, invariably, every couple of weeks, in the middle of this Believe It or Not bit, there would be this, like, looking like a target. It says, which way does the line run? Look at it carefully, Believe It or Not. Is this a square or is it a triangle? You remember those things? And they'd always vary. You don't remember them. Well, I'm sorry, honey. That's why you think op art is good. Okay. So, in other words, they're optical illusions. You know, they'd have a thing, and you'd look at it. It says, if you look at this long enough, it will begin to appear to move. You do remember that kind of thing? Thank you. All right, George, he remembers last Wednesday. It's not easy. And so, the big bit today is to not to admit that you remember anything. That's very important. Oh, no, it's part of inness. It is, really. You do not remember last year's gigantic fad. So if you are deeply involved in Monty Rock, you never concede that you admit to remember Joey D and the Starlighters. You do not admit this. Because by admitting that, you are also admitting you're over 4 years old, which is a fantastic admission to make. After all, Joey D and the Starlighters were popular in 1963. And after all, this is 1966. And what old phony remembers 1963? Holy smokes, that was before my time, years ago. So the concept of op and pop, which is really just an optical illusion, and the guys who were doing these things, making the triangles and the squares, were recognized, I mean, the guys who were doing it for Believe It or Not, recognized they were just, you know, having fun, that's all. It was just a little shtick. But if you really want to make it big, take whatever it is that you were doing that was just kicks, multiply it by 7, and cast it in bronze, and take it up to 57th Street, and you are in B.I.isness all the way. Why? Because most of the people who buy this stuff have a nostalgia for their childhood, and they will not concede it. It is not easy to concede that you have a nostalgia for your kiddom. And so, let's say if at the age of 9, the one thing that you were hung on was hamburgers. I mean, you really, you know, let's face it, the hamburger is in a way, the definitive statement of 9-year-oldness. Now, if that is the case now you are, let's say, 39. We'll just use this figure as a figure right out of the, you know, just anywhere. Just take that figure.
Now, let's assume, however, that you are basically a klutz. Now, there are many forms of klutzdom. Let's say that your IQ has hovered in the 87 mark for a long time. Once in a while, it rises to 91. And then when the wind is in the wrong direction, it may go down to 74. But let's say the mean average is around 89, roughly, in that area. Which means that you have the average talent to make a rather decent bowling team anchorman. You're a pretty good organizer for the Kiwanis. That kind of thing. But yet you have gone to a school where all of that stuff is out. So what do you do when you're a displaced Kiwanis Club organizer? I mean, what seriously do you do when you've gone to a school and you've been able to squeak by, just barely get through, and now you have this degree in, dynamic accounting, a true klutz field. You know, you've got a degree in something of that kind. What used to be called a clerk. Nobody admits he's any of these things anymore. It used to be called a file clerk, and now you're called an information collator. And you've got a degree in that. And you collate information. That means you file things. And you've now you're living in a world where you have to go to galleries. And you don't like galleries. You're really basically a bowling team captain. And, you bridle art. The word art has always been a bad scene. To a guy of fairly low intellect, he doesn't quite dig this scene. But yet you got to go to the art gallery. So what happens? The art gallery comes to you. That's what happens. Now, how does this happen? Because you're the paying customer, ultimately. So you walk into the gallery. What do you want to see? You don't want to see, what is this? You don't want to see Brancusi's statement about existence? What is this? Get out of here. You want to see a hamburger. And so artists have leaped up to produce a giant, bigger-than-life-size hamburger, which now sits over there in the corner and has a $4,000 price tag on it. Now, you feel justified in your artistic judgment about this because this is something you relate to. And I think the growth of pop art and op art has all been connected with this kind of arrested development. I don't mind people who have arrested development, but once you give them matches, give them a credit card and they're dangerous. because there's an old philosophical and economic law. I have to paraphrase it. The law really reads something like this, that the bad will always invariably drive out the good, which means that let three klutzes in the agency, and invariably, within 5 years, the agency is a veritable Taj Mahal of klutzdom. Why? Well, I don't know why. Maybe it's because the klutz has more vitality. Maybe because he's louder. Could be. You remember when you used to read about the barbarians at the gates? You didn't read about that either. Well, do you remember when you used to read about James Bond? That you remember. Well, I'm sorry. Well, of course, I assume that you've read. Now, that's a terrible assumption, too, to make. Speaking of the illiterate, will you please... that reminds me. This is WOR AM and FM, New York.

0: may we proudly recommend the candy that requires you to live up to it. Regal Crown, the candy that stands on the bulwark, indubitably British, containing all the sterling qualities of that superb race. Tenacity, taste, and infinite stick-to-itiveness. So we request, with great humility, that tomorrow you walk up to your favorite candy counter, your favorite cigar counter, and simply say, I'll have sour grapes. Sour grapes by Regal Crown. Regal Crown, British to the veritable core, and just a measly thin dime. Superb.
1: I've had, I don't know how I got on the subject, but should I pursue it, Lane? I use her as kind of litmus paper, and I'm not putting you down. But seriously, though, I've often thought about this. Have you ever run into the statistics about illiteracy in this country? Now, I'm not talking about people who don't know how to read. Now, let me explain myself. I'm not discussing illiteracy in the technical sense, which most people do. That is to say, people who can or cannot read. To me, an illiterate is a person who doesn't read. He may know how to read. That is irrelevant. To me, knowing a skill has no meaning unless the skill is used. Knowing how to write a book is not important unless you do write. Knowing how to, and a lot of people like to confuse those two. They will take 7 art courses somewhere, and because they know a few techniques about painting, will call themselves a painter in spite of the fact they don't paint. To me, a writer is not a writer unless he's writing. An actor is not an actor unless he's acting. That is to say that most actors whom I know, and I know many of them, are really not actors most of the time. They're hopeful actors. They're ex-actors. They're only an actor when they're acting. Now, that is my definition of illiteracy, that a person who knows how to read is not necessarily literate. And it's interesting to read some of the statistics on the decline of reading in this country. It's a fantastic decline. That the number of people who have bought a book in the last year, the number of people who have read a book in the last year, has become almost minuscule. Now, I can produce the actual figures, it doesn't really matter, but they're rapidly declining. Now, on the other hand, people will confront you with the obvious argument that there are a lot of paper book stores opening up. Well, a paper book store is very different from people reading a book. And buying a paper book is very different from reading a paper book. One of the most fascinating statistics that has been always contemplated with a certain amount of fascination, almost the way you'd be fascinated by a hooded cobra, is the statistic that bears upon that seeming paradox of people buying a paperback and reading that same paperback. In fact, I happen to have as a friend one of the top paperback publishers in the business. And he's a very interesting guy. And one day over lunch, he says, well, look, he says, I realize, he says, I'm not selling books that people read. He said, I'm selling things that they can carry around. Said, and that's one of the reasons why we rounded off the corners of our paper books. They can be carried better. And he said, we spend a hell of a lot more money on the covers these days than we ever spend on what goes in between the covers. Because we also recognize that people like covers. They buy a fascinating cover. Now, I'm not talking about the kind of cover, you know, that shows the guy with the chick and she's sprawled out there and there's a dagger sticking out between her shoulder blades and says, blood, guts, a swaggering novel of a young man's search for his manhood. And, you know, that jazz. We're not talking about that kind of cover. We're talking about the superbly artistic cover, let's say, that encases a volume of Kierkegaard, or the superbly artistic cover that encases something by Joseph Conrad. Now, he recognizes the fact that a lot of these books, you see, are in public domain. That's why so many of them are published. In short, it doesn't cost the publisher a red cent to go out and bring out, let's say, another version of a Greek classic. Maybe a few dollars to the translator or his estate. He might have translated it in 1884, and his estate is still around. They hold a few copyrights on that. You pay him $10, and you publish this thing. But what you do is you go out and you get an artist, a really, you know, some top artist somewhere. You pay him $4,000, and he does a cover for you. And you've got another seller on your hand. Now, that type of person, by the way, does not buy the 35-cent paperback, because he feels a nagging sense of he's not doing the right thing unless he pays $1.75 for it. That's called a quality paperback. And so today, there is a tremendous traffic. Now, I use that word in its antique or archaic sense, with the C-K. There's a tremendous traffic. It's a great word, T-R-A-F-F-I-C-K. There is a tremendous traffic in these objets d'art. Now, they're not really books. No, a book is designed to be read. These are objets d'art. And so many a pad in the village and many a pad in Darien and Westport is lined with unread paperbacks. Now, the point is it not... my friend went on to say, we recognize the fact that all the people promised themselves that they're going to read these. He says, they're not really illiterate people. These are people who always say, I've always wanted to read Aristophanes' The Birds. And so here's this fantastic, beautiful, pebble-finished cover with a superb drawing by Paul Klee on it. You know, it's a fantastic, it says The Birds. And a beautiful piece of business, you know, and he buys it for $1.75. He reads the first two pages of it, and, you know, in the John somewhere, and then the Yankee game comes on, or he gets a call from Chucky, or, you know, who knows what. And the next thing you know, it's next to the bed, on the bed table. And the next progressive step, of course, it's now in the bookcase. And there it is, along with all the other, the collected, you can go on down, Conrad's Victory. They're all there, you see. Moby Dick, the whole thing. And these beautiful pebble color, fantastic drawings, superb covers, but unread largely. Now, the statistic I'm getting at is you have these two statistics which seem to be a paradox, one against the other. There are more books being printed. There are more books being bought today, but less books being read today. So that means then that book buying has become ritualistic. It's become a ritual. Just like religions were rituals, became ritualistic. Boy, I'll tell you, you can carry this ritualistic analogy even into worlds that don't seem to have any relevance. For example, the automobile. Seriously, there are many cars today which are on the road which have the appearance of being a machine for transportation, but which in effect are purely ritualistic. Have you seen these big, vast, empty hoods when you open them up, or a big, vast, empty trunk sticking out in the back? Whereas actually all you've got is this very weak frame and this little overloaded engine covered by a fantastic, huge, blown-up body. And that really is the basis of a lot of the discontent with today's automobile, because you can be ritualistic about your books and about your church, but when you're ritualistic about your cars, you're liable to wind up with a busted neck. And I would like to suggest that one of the very few automobiles that is not this way is the new Rover 2000 TC, a superb English automobile. Send a note to me here and we'll send you pictures about it. There was a time, a couple of hundred years ago, when the religion, when a guy giving a sermon, he was literally believed. In other words, he said, do thus and so. And they read the scriptures, and it says, do thus and so, live thus and so. And a guy related what was in the scripture with the way he should live, literally, absolutely, completely. In other words, it said, there was a whole philosophy about, a good example would be a philosophy about poverty, about self-denial would be a better word, you see. And so even the very rich would practice a self-denial world. They did. I've known people who still live like that, old rich people, you know, who go back to the 1800s. You go to their house, and they serve you this little thin piece of meat, and you get skim milk, and they eat Jell-O. Yeah, it sounds funny to say a thing like this, but there was a time when in many of the world's religions, particularly Christianity and some phases of Judaism, there was a belief in self-denial. Now, so what did that mean? That meant really literally self-denial. That meant you don't have the baked Alaska, you have the Jell-O. That meant you don't go out and buy 17 suits this week because the man from England, Bond Street, is in, and you order 17 suits. Yeah, the whole point, of course, was that was said was believed, and what was believed was acted on. Now, what happened with religion, of course, in the last 40 or 50 years after that world, after that literal world, was that religion became ritualized. In other words, going to church was more important than doing what they said in church. It became a ritual. And in many ways, in many areas of the country, it still is a ritual. And will always be now, I think, forever and ever. However, on the other hand, what about ritualized literacy? Well, to carry that analogy further, you surround yourself by books which are unread. Just as in ritualized religion, you surround yourself by the artifacts of religion. Let's say you have a little plastic figure on your dashboard. You have a magnificent Bible that you got somewhere. You go to a fantastic building. Have you noticed all this great importance that's being paid today? In fact, there was an article in one of the magazines recently on church architecture. There's a great deal of importance being paid to the building that the church is in. They pay a great deal of attention now to the music, and everybody's trying to get the jazz in there, to put on plays. If you notice that more and more churches are stopping with religion and they're doing plays now in church, and usually anti-religious plays, which is fascinating. They have jazz. They have one thing and another, all kinds of totally extraneous situations. In short, the church is literally turning into a theater. Now, the church always was theatrical, but only as a technique. Today, the church is changing quite literally into a theater in many areas. We have dozens of churches in Manhattan which long since have given up what could be called the religion business, and now they present plays. And the minister is really in the guise of a producer. He produces plays. And the deacon is a director, generally. And quite often the choir has been supplanted by a chorus. And they work, it's a repertory theater country. And they produce Tennessee Williams, they produce whatever the producer decides to do. But it's all done as a ritualized move towards religion. That's a whole new field, a whole other discussion. We will not even get into that. But getting back to ritualized literacy, which I think is even more fascinating at this point, you will find, I'll tell you this as a man who does some writing, that there are very few magazines today who even publish what could even remotely be called works of the mind. That is to say, fiction, poetry, or anything that has to do with the creative mind at work. Almost all magazines have very carefully and slowly and almost usually unconsciously made the transition into what could be called repertorial magazines. And so today, a magazine which used to, say, publish the works of a Hemingway or an F. Scott Fitzgerald or an Edna St. Vincent Millay or even a Norman Mailer or a Baldwin, now today publishes long, involved articles on, let's say, the real Joe DiMaggio or Sandy Koufax's battle with arthritis. And they're couched usually in pseudo-literary terms, these articles, to make a pass at literariness. You see, say, well, I'm really not reading a fan mag story on Joe DiMaggio or a fan mag story on Koufax or a fan mag story on Richard Burton. I'm really reading great literature, but what, of course, you actually are reading is a fan mag piece. But you're getting both ends of the cake, just as in the case of the ritualized religion man, he won't admit that what he's doing is going down and seeing a play. He wants to pretend that he's going to a church. So he gets both possible things. He's sitting in a church watching a play. So what in actuality he's doing is seeing a play, but he's pretending that he's in church. And so a man who reads these magazines generally is pretending he's reading literature, but what he's really doing is reading a puff piece or a fan mag piece on, say, Richard Burton. But it may be written with great flowery phrases, and it may be written with usually a literary or a past literary name or a borderline literary name. For example, it'll say, James Baldwin writes about Sandy Koufax's struggle against prejudice, some idiotic thing like that. And so it's pseudo-literary stuff, but what it really winds up is you're reading about a ball player, and you're reading, really, in a sense, a repertorial piece. You find this true in almost all the magazines that we have around us today. Say what you will about Playboy, they still publish a lot of fiction. They really do. They're one of the few. In spite of the fact they also publish the centerfold out. Or maybe because of the fact that they publish the centerfold out. I don't know. This is not a puff piece for Playboy. I will say this, however, though. You find this creeping articleism is really what it is. It's the article writer. It's the creeping articleism is now taking over even in the world of what used to be the novel. And so you have many novels that are just thinly disguised articles, which make a fantastic smash all over, like 7 Days in May, thinly disguised article. Or like, this White House, this big White House craze we had a couple of years ago, where Fletcher Neville and people like Eugene Burdick, they're thinly disguised article writers, and their pass at being novelists is very, very minimal, if at all. The Green Berets is a thinly disguised article. Now, this is the kind of thing which has slowly begun to take the place of real writing, that is to say, works of the imagination. So Joseph Conrad's Victory, we'll say, came out of his experience, or Herman Melville's Moby Dick was a work of the imagination based on the world he had seen and felt and understood. Certainly you couldn't say that for The Ugly American is a typical example of the non-novel. Let's put it this way, the anti-novel novel, a thinly disguised article. Now, I'm not arguing against that, because that type of novel has always been around. Upton Sinclair wrote that type of article. Frank Harris wrote that type of book or article. They're really more articles than they are books. But this has now become really, in a sense, the Truman Capote's piece is an example. Hardly anyone will admit that reads this, anyone who reads it, that he's really simply reading what used to simply be called, it used to run in three-part articles in True Detective, that kind of thing. The bloody axe murder that occurred in Kansas. Well, now it's written with a pseudo-literary ease. It's written with, and that's with an E-S-E rather than an E-A-S-E. It's written with pseudo-poetic terms as he describes the blood that splashes across the floor. He describes it as a ruby-red carmine instead of dripping blood. But the point is that anyone who reads it really is, in a sense, reading the same thing that appeared for years under True Detective, under real-life detective stories. Or it appeared on the third page of the Mirror. it's hardly a work of imagination. But you've got to pretend that it is, and that's important in a ritualistic society. And so everywhere people are pretending that it is a work of the imagination. And part of the pretense is how hard the man worked on it. That's part of the pretense. If a guy says, well, I went out and I read the accounts and I walked around town and asked a few questions and I wrote this thing, you have to pretend, because we all know that art takes a long time to produce. So if you notice that the writer of this has made a great brouhaha about it took him 6 years to write it. That's important in the ritualistic world. Who cares how long it took? A genuine work of art, you don't care. Who cares how long it took Moby Dick to be created? Who cares how long it took, say, for example, for Rembrandt to paint his Peasant Woman? Is it important? Well, a lot of bad artists, as a matter of fact, take years to turn out a bad piece of junk. I've known one old lady who has been working on the same painting on velvet of a cat for over 2 years. And when she finishes it, it's still going to be a bad painting of a cat on velvet. So, but in a ritualistic society, these things are all very important. So have you noticed that in the discussions of that book, there's always been brought up 6 years it took to write it, as if that makes it better, you know? Who knows how long it took for Poe to write The Raven? There's no record of that. He might have written it in 4.5 minutes. But a genius doesn't... the time that it takes for a genius to create what it is, what he does, is rarely a criterion. Some geniuses take longer than others. For example, it took Rodin sometimes 30 years to create a work. Well, that was Rodin. On the other hand, Rembrandt, have you ever seen Rembrandt's drawings? Rembrandt's drawings made on the fly are some of the greatest pieces of graphic art ever created, and he did them in a minute and a half.

world, really, rather than a real world which they actually exist in outside of the ritualistic area that they're paying obeisance to. Now, is this too involved or not? All right, now let's take on the other hand the business of writing, again, going back into a neoliterate society. Now, it is quite natural during a day of rapidly approaching illiteracy that you must find people who will explain it to you and tell you it's a good thing that this is happening. There are always, this is what is known as following false idols, incidentally. In any given phase of history, there are always people with very official credentials who will leap up and say whatever is happening is good. It's the best possible thing. As a matter of fact, are you aware that this is one of the very first things that happened in Hitler's Germany, that large numbers of very official people with doctorates after their name leaped up and said, he's right. And so the great vast herd of the German population shrugged their shoulders and says, well, you know, after all, if Dr. Goebbels said so, after all, he's a doctor of philosophy, this doctor, that doctor, and so on, they, you know, they must be right. So they produced a whole false world of genetics and God knows what else, you see, all based on the official premise that anybody with the name doctor after his name must be an official man and hence knows what he's talking about. Now, every great movement must have its apostles of correctness, its yay-sayers, to say that whatever the movement is, it's good. I'm sure that during the days of the fall of Rome, there were very official guys who stood on the edge of the purple swimming pool with grapes in one hand, a Nubian handmaiden in the other, who wrote learned tomes that Rome was at last approaching its best days. Absolutely, it was better. Now, who is the high... There are a lot of high priests of this new illiteracy. Marshall McLuhan is one of them. And it's... I've known McLuhan. You know who McLuhan's work... Well, I've known McLuhan personally. I've known McLuhan for let's see now, 15 years. I hate to admit it, but I have known McLuhan that long when he was a struggling professor at the University of Toronto. McLuhan, of course, will be confused. People will assume that because he's written these things, he's approving of all this. I happen to know something about McLuhan, personally. He's a very interesting guy. And so, ultimately, his writings will be taken, which is really, in a sense, a giant... His writing is really, in a very basic way, a giant rationale for galloping illiteracy. He's for... looking at comic strips, really, as opposed to, or it is assumed that, what he's really, in a sense, saying in much of his work is that we are living in an illiterate age, and we're going rapidly towards that in a breakneck pace. We're galloping. Now, what is illiteracy? Well, it can be many things. Sitting, by the way, in a movie house, watching a movie, is not literate. I don't care how serious the movie is, it is not literate. It is something else again. Whatever that new definition that will finally arrive, I'm not sure yet. I don't think many people are. But it's a new kind of awareness, a new thing. But it's certainly not literate. Now, I'm not here beating the drums for the old things. Not at all. I'm merely pointing out, let's stop pretending that we're literate. More people today read the book review section than ever read the books involved. Very few people I know would dare to miss the New York Times Sunday book review supplement. Because, you see, they're keeping up the ritual. It's like the same people who would not dare to miss Mass or dare to miss church. And if you ask any of these people around about Wednesday if they read any of the books that they read about last week, they'd look at you like you're out of your mind. I mean, that's a ridiculous thing. Their job is to read the book reviews and discuss what Norman said about Fred's book. It's an all little in circle, which is very, very important and very involved. However, this is part of the ritualized society, where the reviewer, incidentally, have you noticed that in the theater, the reviewer today has risen above that which he reviews. That's part of the ritualistic world. So you'll find this also in the case of religions, where the ministers, the Billy Grahams, the functionaries of the church, whatever the church might be,

0: can be the Catholic Church, it can be the Judaic Church, whatever it might be. The functionaries of the church have risen to become far more important than the thing that they deal with or talk about. And so to see the Pope is far more important than to be a good Catholic. To go see Billy Graham is far more important than to live by the words that Graham ostensibly is discussing. So to really thoroughly understand Walter Kerr is far more important than to know what Edward Albee is all about. To thoroughly understand Eric Bentley is far more important than to really know what, it's too late. Than to really know what, say, a good example would be Bertolt Brecht is all about. It's better to read Bentley than to go see Brecht. It's much better. And so if you line your rooms and your houses with books, you're okay. And spend your afternoons watching the Yankees. Or spend your evening down at a Brigitte Bardot flick. You can pretend, of course, you have to use the word flick. You have to pretend that watching Bardot is a fantastic spiritual exercise in total literateness, in the total understanding of mankind. You're not watching a set of bazooms. You're watching something else, and you're getting something else. You'd hardly ever admit that you're in the same class with that large crowd that stands outside of a Doris Day movie. Oh, no. As long as it was a Swedish producer or a French director, you're in business. So if you can get both of them, get a Doris Day movie directed by Ingmar Bergman and written by Camus, you've got the whole scene. When are they going to do it? It's got to happen.
1: And he said, "What is it, Shepard? What's the matter? Aren't you an artist?" And naturally, I bridled at that. Not only an artist, but a gentleman and an old Needix customer from way back. They kept me alive for one of the darkest years of my whole career. And he said, "Well, come on, let's hear it." And so all these assembled vice presidents are standing around. They says, "Come on, I want you to sing it. Now sing it out, Shepard." And so the guy hit the A on the piano there, and I went, "Needix, Schmiedix, double Beedix. Popkins all agree, Dipkinch." and you know, all these guys were sitting there looking at me, and they take this seriously. They're all sitting there with their iron hats on. And one guy nudges the other guy and says, "Are we spending dough for this?" And the other guy says, "No, they're doing it free." And I says, "Oh, no, I'm getting dough for this. I'm not going to let, you know, the taint of amateurism begin to sneak in on me." He says, "You mean we're paying this guy for this? He can't even sing." And so they hit another A, and I tried it again. Needix, Schmiedix, double Beedix, Pipkins, all... Oh, gee. What you have to do to sell hot dogs these days?

0: What is it you want, Huffy?
1: I would like to come in and read the Word of God.
0: Now look, if you are on your way to heaven, and I am on the way to hell,

I'm going to tell you that up next is another Gene Shepherd, Gene Shepherd actual program from January of 1964, one that apparently we have never before rebroadcast over WBAI. It's about football formations and the myth of utopia. Some classic Shep. Yeah, we'll let Ella finish out. We will jump to Gene Shepherd to wrap up this edition of the Dustbin of History here on WBAI New York. Thanks for tuning in. Maybe we'll be broadcasting over the air next week. We'll see.

0: to see the wizard. What do you mean?
1: Why are they going to change the water in this rotten studio? This is the water that Tony Wands used. Try that loud Mr. Anthony drank out of that jug. Same old water.
2: We're off to see the wizard, indeed. The smart guys. Boy. You guys have no idea what kind of reports I turn in every night after I leave this rotten outfit. You just don't know who's got rank around here. How do you think I get away with this stuff? Gotta try it living on a station break, smart guy. I'll fix your wagon. Guess I got about 9 other things I could have said I would have fixed. I don't think for a minute I know how to use it. I am not the oldest in grade T5. For nothing, I learned a lot of things. Hello, test. Is this crummy mic? Hello, is it working? Hello. That's right on there. Hello, hello, testing. Hello, hello. 1, 2, 3. Hello. Oh, good evening, friends. It's certainly a pleasure to see you tonight. And it's great to see you tonight. We're just radiating good cheer and humor and good fellowship and friendliness and love. By the way, for those of you who haven't had any love over the weekend, you've come to the right spot on the dial. As we often say here at WOR, this is the station for pure love. We spell it, if you'd like to have further information on that, and perhaps maybe a few little handy hints and kinks on how you, too, can latch on to the mainstream, the mother lode of love, just send your name and address to L-U-V, love, W-O-R, in care of Hot Dog, Department 7. And we'll, sure, that. Oh, by the way, you have to be over 21. We have to tell you that because there's some very interesting diagrams and things that, well, we've just got to protect our listeners. Speaking of protecting our listeners, I don't know whether you saw this. I'll tell you, you cannot, I insist, you cannot, it would be impossible for anyone to truly record the gallimaufry, the time, the gigantic circus that we are living through. You just can't. It must have been always this way, though, Tony. I'm sure that an Egyptian, if you were to be able to bring back a mummy, you know, somewhere they bring him back, and, you know, they see Victor Mature, they show him the movie of the Egyptian. How is it like that? They call him in as a technical consultant on a movie about Egypt. You know, he says, you guys would never understand. I just can't. Let me tell you, the Pharaoh one day. And Noah, you know, you just can't understand life unless you're looking at it and seeing it. Now, like here the other day, how can you explain this to, say, somebody living in, just pick a country, I don't care, France, doesn't make any difference, Thailand, just name it. I'm sitting there on my thing watching a football game, see, I'm sitting there, and it's, you know, it's a football game, a terrible football game they're hitting and rolling around, just awful football game. You know, it's there are few things sadder, nor more strained, nor hysterical than the sound of a TV announcer trying to pretend that it's a very good football game, and the score is 30-6. In the midpoint of the second quarter. Well, you know, they say, this game isn't exactly, it sure doesn't show on the scoreboard, you know. The Whoopieville team there made over three, they almost made two first downs. If they haven't, and, you know, it's going on like that, and I'm sitting there, and my ears are humming, and it's buzzing, and I'm watching this football game, which is all right. It's kind of a numbing thing. And the football game goes over, and then the real show starts, you know, the stuff that is really significant about our time. And that's the halftime ceremonies. I remember, do you remember the halftime ceremonies here that I reported on last year that had to do with the Confederacy? Don't you remember that? It showed the band marched out last year. I reported this on the air. Last year, the two big ships came marching out. The band made two ships, you know, the Merrimack and the Monitor. Well, the other side won that time. And, yeah, they did it right, and they blew up cannons, waved Confederate flags, and once again, the spirit of America marched on. Although, in what direction? Possibly over the abyss, into the cliff, I don't know. But I'm sitting there watching this scene, and you really do see it. Out of the popular, cruddy art forms of any given age, the truth comes. Believe me, the marching band of the Tuscaloosa Psychiatric Institute tells more about our world than Henry Moore's sculpture or Jackson Pollock's paintings, I'll tell you that, and certainly more than Edward Albee's plays. Here's what happened. I'm sitting there, Sam, watching. They said, now, ladies and gentlemen, the famous halftime marching band. Have you noticed that every band now that marches on television is world famous and considered to be the best? They come on, and they come out. They have this fantastic beat of about 300, about 300 beats a minute. They come whipping out, and I can see right away Jerome Robbins has had a hand in this band. It is not marching like a marching band anymore. You have a feeling that there's a bunch of guys in a musical down there. You know, how guys are in musicals. The funny thing is, this aggregation comes marching out, and they are swinging. Boy, it's like a gigantic chorus line out of a fairly bad musical, but faster. You know, they believe that if you do it fast and loud, you won't see it. So they come out there and they're doing the kicks, and with that, all of a sudden, they start to make their first formation. I'm watching to see. You know, usually they make a football, or they make a train that shoots real smoke, or they make a merry-go-round, you know, little things like that. Or all of a sudden this band starts to make its formation. I can't believe what I'm seeing. This band suddenly makes out there right in the middle of the field with 80 million people looking on and 17 billion TV viewers. The TV camera's going, the tape machine's going, it's probably recorded for all time. This band marches out and forms a gigantic hypodermic needle. For any smackheads listening, a spike. This band forms a gigantic spike, and in the meantime, they are playing away, and they formed this fantastic spike out there. And I can see all over the country, guys are in there. They're knocked out of their skull, and all of a sudden, guys, what are they up? For the first time in probably ever, 19 million drug addicts suddenly became fascinated by football. You know the words. And now, ladies and gentlemen, the famous marching band organization is forming a symphonic... Well, I'll tell you, there was a hush that hung over the audience. 80,000 people all of a sudden were quiet. They're looking down there. I can think of some great things. Now that we've opened up this art form, the marching band, I can think of some fantastic symbols. As a matter of fact, when I was in the band, we suggested them to Mr. Dirks. I'll never forget one day. Bring it on there, Tony. Watch it there. I'll never forget one day. We're down there, and we're knocking off El Capitan. And the whole crowd in the trombone, the tuba, and the clarinet sections decided to ad-lib a formation. And says, all right, you go over that way, Charlie. I'll go over here. And next thing you know, you should have seen what was marching right down the middle of the football field in practice. Luckily, there were no girls around. This was before the days of the pom-pom players. We did it. We were very much ahead of our time. Boy, did we get busted. Dirks blew a cork and a... this band, did you see it? This band forms a gigantic hypodermic needle, and then a bunch of them got inside of it, you know, where the barrel is, and they start rushing out through the tube. They're making like they're the serum or whatever. That's all I can say, you see. They're rushing out, and it's sort of this little bunch of stuff gets out on the field there, and it's the stuff that's come out through the needle, see, and it gets out, and all of a sudden it forms, ow! All over the field. Oh, I don't know whether we're worshiping at the shrine of sadism or what, you know? And the announcer says, ladies and gentlemen, this fantastic marching organization is just now completing its beautiful salute to Ben Casey. Ow! And now they're going to form the salute to Elliot Ness. And a big skull is going down through the sphere. And then a gigantic blackjack belts it. It cracks beautifully down the marching band. And they are now playing the theme music to the Elliot Ness Show. Can't you see him doing a salute to East Side, West Side? They show this guy from the back of his head, the band forms, and you know, it's a big thing. And you see these two big jug ears, and the band is playing away. Yes, ladies and gentlemen, the marching band is now doing its famous interpretation and salute to East Side, West Side. Now you can see down there, there is a gigantic head. You see those big ears. The head is opening up. And look, big, beautiful bats are flying out. There's a bat. There goes a butterfly. Yes, it's symbolizing the sociological problems of our day. The band is now doing a counter march. And there, the score is 21.

Oh, I've seen them. I can think of a lot of them. Now that it's television, can't you see a giant salute? Here we go again. I can see it coming up. Ladies and gentlemen, here we go now. The Northern Indiana Ball State Teachers College Marching Band Organization and Clam Chowder Society is now going into its fantastic 758 beat per minute march. Look at that swing. And now, ladies and gentlemen, they're going to do something which they did last year at the national convention that won them first place in the marching band division. They salute to David Susskind. There they are. It's the David Susskind theme now. You hear that big, ponderous Beethoven music they're playing up there. They're not only a marching band. They're a magnificent playing organization, ladies and gentlemen. As this beautiful pickleball game is now in the second half, the band is now forming the salute to... There it is. It's a gigantic open mouth. It is waving. You notice the tongue going there. And you notice those friendly sheepdog eyes that are forming. It is a salute to one of the great Americans of our time, David Susskind, the father... It's right at this point now, they're forming their gigantic letter. Don't you feel any of you ex-marchers?

Oh, boy. Yeah, every time you look at the football, there's a giant salute to TV. And, of course, that really opens up a gigantic. Can you imagine the... Now, of course, you're saluting with that hypodermic needle. I'm really worried because, you know, I understand in the works, if those of you who are really interested in television, I'm sure that there are some of you louts out there that are, do you know that there really is a television show that is being prepared? They filmed several. One of my friends was in the pilot. They filmed several things, and it has to do with crime and the orthodontist. Yes. You know, where this guy comes in, wants his teeth straightened, and he wants to change his identity, and he wants to look like somebody else, and the orthodontist recognizes tough Louis Lepke, wants his teeth straightened so that he can get away from the fuzz, and he goes out to the back. Oh, it's a tremendous thing. Yeah, truly. And now, ladies and gentlemen, the salute to the orthodontistry industry is now being done down there by the Notre Dame marching band. It's a beautiful sight to see. They're waving their pom-poms, and now notice they're forming a gigantic set of dentures down there. It's a beautiful thing. And look, there goes the trombones are forming the braces. It's lovely, ladies and gentlemen. And now the pom-pom twirlers are... Too bad you don't have color, folks, because they're doing it in color. And you know what happens sometimes at the dentist. It's very exciting. Yeah, you know, if I had come to you and said a marching band is going to form a gigantic hypodermic needle, you would have called me out of my skull. Well, I saw it. this is WOR AM and FM New York. Get on the subject of sadism, and you just can't miss. If you feel that you are not participating enough in the life that we have, why don't you do it yourself right now, friends? Think of some things that you would like to see a marching band form some Saturday. Sure, that's a good one, huh? Hey, now try again now. You're just beginning now. Try again. Let's go even better than that now. Come on, use your old skull. Come on, stop letting people amuse you. Amuse yourself. Now, you think of something there. Now, just look up there in the darkness there. Take a pull of the beer there. There it goes. Oh, you'll never see that. Come on. We may be advanced, and we're marching forward. I think a little more of that, marching forward music. Once again, we salute Western civilization as it marches forward, ever upward, ever onward. Yes, ever upward and ever onward, towards the top of that enormous pyramid, to the end of the cosmos and to the end of all time. Western civilization, ladies and gentlemen, is marching forward, carrying aloft the banners of life, liberty, pursuit of happiness, and whoopee-ism to the final extreme. And we're here reporting it to you for all of its worth. Yes, ladies and gentlemen, you are here. Yes, you're not home sitting around. You're right here where it's all happening. Come on, let's go. Pick it up again. Oh, there, let's go. Yes, indeed. Yeah. It's not easy, you know, being people. It really isn't, because, you know, so many things constantly pop up. And I think that we're in for a... I believe we're in for a year of absolutely unmitigated... I think we're in for a wild year, friends. It's got to be a good one, because it's gotten already off to a start that you just can't... I don't think 63 will ever come up to this. As a matter of fact, I'm reading here in the paper the other day, the New York Times, and there's a big headline. It says, NAM pledges aid to Johnson, follows up with a tax on government interference. So that's what I say. And NAM pleads aid to Johnson, follows up with a tax on government interference. If the government would only stop fooling around, like we're going to support Johnson. And then to make it even funnier there, hold in abeyance there, Tony. I need patriotic music for this. It's in the back there. You just hold it. I'll give you the cue. Now, here I think is one of the great statements. I'm putting this in my trivia file. It was made by one of the big heads of a big company there in the New York Times piece. Here's very fine. It was in the Sunday one, too, you know, and that makes it very official.
And they all criticized, all the NMA guys criticized what they saw as increased government interference. And they believe the taxes are too high, money isn't coming in good enough. And then the head man went on to say this, and I think this is a beautiful statement. This is going to go right down there with the marching band making the enormous hypodermic needle. This head of the NAM, or one of the big guys, said, and we quote, here we go. All right, bring me some patriotic music in behind me there. I'm up here giving a speech. I'm up on the dais. Ladies and gentlemen, I believe that prophets should rank right alongside such hallowed concepts as home, the mother, and the American flag.

I pledge allegiance to the country from which it stands. I pledge allegiance to prophets, home, mother, and the American flag. Ta, ta, ta, ta, ta, ta. All together, gang, now let's come on.

Very exciting. Yes, that's going to go in my trivia file, right alongside such hallowed concepts as home, mother, and the American flag, prophets. Well, I, by the way, the word prophet is open to definition. Nobody ever mentions that. Oh, boy. Some guys define 798% as prophet. Anything less than that is a lost leader. I wonder if Mr. Leedy's up. Hi, leader. How are you? He's still around, huh? Oh, you're speaking of insanity. I'll tell you, the world is getting... one of my favorite humor newspapers recently, in fact, this past week, reported another one of the advancing things in our time, and it shows a lady sitting there, and she's looking very serious. And looking over her shoulder is a dog. And the title says, A Savings Account to Provide Old Age Security for Dogs is now featured at the Bryn Mawr Trust Company. I think a little whoopee music for that. Oh, boy. Provides a little old age security for Fido. You know, for old Fang there when he's retired. He can sit back and clip his coupons like his old man. You know, when it gets hard to go out there and dig for them bones. It gets hard there, you know. And just gets a little tough knocking over garbage cans for yourself, you know. You wind up and you can just sit back and the old Bankers Trust Company of Bryn Mawr will send that dough out week after week. Old age security. I presume those are all good, solid, conservative dogs. I'm sure that makes sense to a lot of people. I know some kids at the age of 12 have got their life all mapped out already. They've made their down payment on their headstone. They know where they're going to lie throughout all eternity. Why not Fido? I'll bet before the year is out, there will be... I bet before the year is out, there will be a church formed that will cater to dogs. I'll just bet. Now, that sounds like I'm making a prediction. Now, let's make a few predictions for 1964. I'll bet there will be. And I'm sure already a lot of guys think that they have a Republican dog living with them. Other guys think they've got a Democratic dog. Sure. In fact, I know some people who absolutely steadfastly refuse to refer to a dog as a male. Or a female. Oh, yeah. It's a boy or a girl. You know, of course, when he gets a little old, you have to call him a man. I mean, you know, after all, 14-year-old dachshund is not a boy. I mean, you look at him, he's staggering around with his crutches. You got to call him a man or she's an old lady, you know, actually. Anthropomorphism is on the rise. I wonder what happens, though, if, since you're providing old-age security for the mutt now by taking out a bank account. Boy, talk about a society based on plenty. Wow. Believe me, I'm sure that if it's dogs now, what'll it be next? Turtles? Guy's got a set of angelfish that he's in love with. Next thing you know, I don't know whether or not they... Well, seriously, it's a fascinating problem. But then of course, there are a lot of fascinating problems. It's in a sense very much like the problem of the myth that we all have. Of course, this is an interesting side of our nature. We think that we can pay, somehow we can buy peace of mind. We can buy security. There's a commercial, boy, that really says this. Some insurance company commercial shows this guy smoking a pipe. And it says, wouldn't you like to have real peace of mind? You can get it, you know. It's not hard to get. And it shows the sleeves swirling behind him and the kids playing on the swings and all that stuff. Tells him where to go to get it, you know. Call up your friendly you-know-what man. He'll come down and fix it all up. And I wonder whether or not people who believe that, because they've got a lot of insurance, it's going to make them feel better when lightning hits them. Or even if it will make it seem as though it's set, you know, it's all set. You pay the life insurance, it's all set now. Nothing bad is going to happen to me. Nothing bad at all. It's an intriguing problem. And I guess when a guy pays all this, you know, he's putting all the dough out and he's shoveling it out, he feels as though he is doing that, really.
He's paying... No, he's paying... He's really... Most guys are not paying for the kids, believe me. They may make that motion. It's somehow... There's a feeling that if you pay all the right stuff, nothing will happen to you. If you pay your Blue Cross, keep everything all up to date, and get your teeth fixed and everything, nothing will happen. You know, you're doing the... It's like guys... No, it's like guys with cars, you know? If you feel that if you go down and you get your transmission changed with the grease and the winter time, and you get your antifreeze and you pay your insurance, you won't get that motor in your lap. You know, when some guy cloppers you with a Hupmobile, it's security. And they use the term security, which is an interesting term to be applied to half of the population who doesn't know what their name is and secretly feel that they're halfway down the road to hell anyway. Because a lot of guys have replaced insurance. I know friends of mine, really, who have replaced religion with insurance. They feel that they're doing pretty much the same thing that a guy who was a religious guy 50 years ago or 25 years ago, they're doing the same thing by paying. And the more they pay, they figure the more pious they are, the more secure they are in the knowledge of what's going to happen to them. And so finally you'll get to the point where there's a true fanatic about this thing, and he's like a true fanatic of any religion. If he's making $75 a week, $74.50 goes to the man. And he feels very secure because he can't go out, he can't walk around, he can't afford to go down and buy an ice cream cone while he's alive. You say, that's so fascinating. Nobody in the family while he's alive can do anything. We're all preparing for the hereafter, which is what all true religions do anyway. You know, I'm true religion, I'm talking about the true fanatic, which he figures that today is nothing, it's going to all happen tomorrow. And so many guys, I'm sure that many a guy feels that if he is rendered defunct properly, you know, in the right brackets, in those fine print things on the insurance policy he's got, he has led a good life. If he can somehow ram on to the double indemnity clause, which says if you are struck by a lightning rod while walking through Worcester, Massachusetts, going north, he will have, that proves that he not only hit the jackpot, but he was a good man all of his life, you know? It's a kind of, you know, it's like being admitted to the inner circle there. And all the way on down, oh, yes, of course. And there is a funny thing about that. Today you can buy such things as job insurance. Now, oh, yes. Oh, I mean, if you get canned, thrown out. Now, I don't know whether, and I'm sure that it will happen. There will be, I'm positive, there will be an insurance company that will sell happiness insurance. That if you wake up after 17 years of being a fair and a decent swinger, and you wake up one day and nobody calls, and you're walking down the street on Fifth Avenue, and all the chicks that used to, you know, you'd look them in the eye, and they'd look you in the eye, and if one day they're looking right through you, it's like you're all of a sudden rendered invisible. And, you go to the office and all those chicks in the steno pool that used to laugh at all your gags, if they just look at you and you see two of them whispering back by the water cooler and you hear the words, dirty, rotten old man, well, then I'm sure that at that moment, the guy will be able to call up his happiness insurance adjuster, and the insurance adjuster will come out and he will spend 2 hours with the guy walking around, and the guy will be whistling at chicks, you know, and yelling, and nothing happens. He said, well, I'm obviously, you're a clear-cut case. We start paying. We'll start paying. We'll send a chick over every week now to you. You know, can't buy money. You know, money. You can't. You know. There's a lot of things to do with this. Oh, it's terrible. It's an awful thing. And what's everybody looking embarrassed about? What are you all embarrassed for? Huh? What's the matter? You've been paying premiums or what? You know, I don't know. It's true. It's a funny thing. I'll never forget the funny. I'll never forget one guy I saw in the Army one time. You want to hear about that? Well, the guy. This was one of the funniest scenes in the Army. Of course, it was a continuing problem in the Army, and it continually happened in the Army. And it was just a thing that I'm sure every guy who was a GI during any kind of war out there knows because he saw it happen. I'm sitting in the tent one day. You see, they've got one of these pyramidal tents, they call them in the Army. It's a little pyramid scene. It's got six bunks all sort of looking at each other, see? And there's a little pot in the middle of the stove there, and the wind is howling through. And we have just come back from mail call.
And about three guys are sitting in the tent with me. They're looking at the mail and tearing the stuff, and the wind is howling. I'm sitting there looking at the mail, and you know, it's the same old mail. After a while, you get the feeling like you've gotten the same letter forever, you see. When all of a sudden, one of the guys, what was this? Stosh, yeah. It could have been Kowalski, for all I know. Anyway, Stosh, all of a sudden, oh, I that has been censored. There's a muffled oath from over by the door, and somebody says, "What's the matter, Stosh?" He says, he jumps up and he's rushing out, and somebody says, "Where are you going?" He says, "I'm going down to the Orly room." So, "What are you doing?" He says, "I'm going to change my insurance." Boy, after this letter, he's got the letter. He's got the $10,000 GI insurance, and I could just see some chick that got the water cut off right there, because it was a feeling of inevitability in the Army that whoever you made out the insurance to was going to get it. Oh, boy. I mean, I'll show that. Blah, blah, blah, blah. I'll show her. And he rushes out and changes. I says, "Who did you make it to?" He comes back. He says, "Me." I said, "What do you mean, me?" He says, "I'm me." He says, when I'm blown up, they check. They're going to send the dough to me. They're going to bury it with me. I don't care. I'm through with them chicks. I actually saw that happen. So I don't know whether you could make it out to you, but he said he did. Now, I'm sure that many a guy would love to be able to make his insurance out to himself. And really, really, really hit the double jackpot there. And that has been an old continuing dream, you know, of mankind, to take it with you. Oh, yes. And a lot of guys get the impression that by buying insurance, they are, you know, that somehow they're making a payment on eternity. Of course, this leads to all sorts of sneaky little things that go yip in the dark and bump in the night. Of course, the fears that we have are manifold, as well as the myths. Have I ever discussed on this show the quicksand myth? I'm sure that everybody thinks quicksand is a separate element, like tin or iron. Yeah, quicksand. I'm sure that a lot of people think you can buy a bottle of quicksand, a jar of quicksand. The quicksand is a special kind of sand. I'm sure they do. Sure, I mean, especially you city types, I'm sure that you guys think there is a certain kind. What color do you think quicksand is, friends? White? What do you mean, white? Everybody thinks there is such a thing as quicksand. It is a specific type of sand, that there is a quicksand. And in fact, I'm sure that if I, these city types around here, that if I came rushing in, Tony, and I had a ball jar, you know, a pint jar, and I rushed up to, say, Jack Stewart, I said, "Jack, I got a jar of quicksand." He said, "Get it away! Get it away from me!" I said, here, Jack, quicksand." He figures if he puts his finger in it, he'll be sucked right in the jar. And down he goes, his feet are sticking out. That's the quicksand myth, which, as you know, pops up in every Class D mystery or terrible horror movie where they're going to throw the guy in the quicksand. Have you ever seen that one? How many guys you know have ever been caught in the quicksand? That's part of the myth. That there is such a thing as quicksand. Now, I'm sure a lot of guys, "What do you mean there's quicksand? I saw it in that movie. I remember one time Lou Ayres was caught in the quicksand." Quicksand. Well, of course, another one of the myths is the scorpion myth. The scorpion myth is the one that the bite of the scorpion is deadly. It kills you. Everyone believes that. They nod their head and say, yeah. No. I'm sorry. Scorpions, no. Only in very rare instances will a scorpion cause death. Extremely rare instances. Everyone believes that a scorpion is instant death. Yeah, that's right. The tarantula is even less deadly than the scorpion, but everyone believes it. That's the bogeyman myth that we have around us, that if you get bitten by a scorpion, forget it. They just cut your head off and that's it. I mean, and that your mouth will continue to move until sunset. Or if you bite something, you will not let go of it until the sun goes down or something. But the fact is that this is one of the great myths. And I remember, of course, being a city type, really sort of a semi-city type, the first time I dumped a scorpion out of a GI shoe, I practically went right through the top of my mosquito bar and bounced around the ceiling of the barracks. I'll tell you, we had a rule. Yeah, we did. It was out in the Everglades. There was a rule that it was just the way you lived it. Every morning, you would take your shoe, and you just do your shoes, you know, you keep them under your bunk, and you just go clunk, clunk, clunk, and about one out of every 10 times you did that, this little scurrying creature would come flying out and yell at you.
Well, that was the scorpion, you see. Or else, you also had a rule, too, that whenever you were going to take your clothes down, you had them hanging at the end of your bunk there, you just shake them all up because out of the sleeves would come, guess what, about one time out of 10. Well, of course, I was a city type. I assumed that if you get belted by one of these things, just forget it. You know, the insurance goes home. Instantly, you are dead. And that's the way it is. And I figured, you know, there must be 1,000 guys get killed in the Everglades a day just by scorpion bites alone, not to mention coral snakes and alligators, not to mention just bad thoughts will kill you, too, because I thought that, too, at one time. But the scorpion myth is literally that. I don't know why I'm bringing this up, but we have millions of myths of that kind. There is a myth, of course, that there are... one of the great myths is the instantaneous death of being bitten by a poisonous snake. Very few snakes can kill you. Rattlers, for example. There aren't many rattlesnakes. It's all depending on the size of the snake. It depends on where he bites you. It depends on your physical condition. But it is not very easy to be killed by a rattlesnake. Are you aware of that? Everyone assumes that you get bitten by... Forget it. You bought it. No. That many guys get to the point where they can practically be bitten at will by rattles. You can build up an immunity to it, even. There aren't many really truly deadly snakes in the world. Among them is the cobra, or rather there's one kind of cobra. One of the most deadly of snakes, probably the deadly snake in our part of the world, is the little coral snake. And I can remember the first time I saw a guy, we were digging foxholes and slip trenches and stuff, and they live, you dig them up around stumps and the bottoms of palmettos and stuff like that, they get all twined, because apparently the root system of a stump or a palmetto is very cool. It's cool and it's moist, and they hide, they get all tangled up down there. And I remember the day the guy dug this thing up. And everybody's yelling and hollering, and there it is. It's a little coral snake. They're beautiful little snakes. You've seen them, haven't you, Walt? At least pictures, anyway. And then there's a snake that looks almost exactly like a coral snake, which is often mistaken for a coral snake. It's about the same size and everything, but the markings are slightly different. I think the rotation of the bands, the color of the bands, is in reverse to what they are on a coral snake. Beautiful, lovely little snake. And I think the coral snake is pretty rare, too. There aren't, as many coral snakes as are around as there are, say, garter snakes. Well, we had all kinds of myths, millions of myths that have to do with garter snakes. The myths that have to do with the black snakes. I remember one time when somebody brought around the schoolyard a gigantic black snake. Of course, all the quicksand fans are calling in angrily, saying they know all about quicksand once their cousin Elmer went... out in the backyard. Well, we had quicksand. Of course, the quicksand myth was very strong when I was a kid. There was a belief among, of course, this again, I must say, was a partly rural group of kids, that we believed certain areas had quicksand in them. And if you got near that it was curtains. That was it. It was just curtains. And we had also beliefs about several different kinds of spiders. There was another deadly belief that there was a certain kind of golf ball, that if you cut that golf ball open, it would blow your skull right off. Forget it. Or if you threw it into a fire, boom, no kid. And kids used to flirt with death like that, throwing golf balls into fires. I remember one time a crow flight blew me a block and a half. Oh, yeah, that was a crow flight number 3. That was the Johnny Bulla model. But then again, I remember there was another myth, too, that if you took an evaporated milk can, and threw it into a fire, this evaporated milk can would just probably blow up the whole neighborhood because of the internal combustion that would be formed. It was a sealed can. The neighborhood goes up. It's Bruner throwing carnation cans in the fire. You know? Well, these are all, and the adult does not have any more. His mythical quality is just as great. We have a lot of myths, for example, about various... Many people will tell you that the myth follows us forever. There is always the myth of giant destruction. And many people will... we have this myth about an atom bomb, for example. It'll blow up the whole world. Just the whole world goes up. and yet we believe this. Just like in the... there always has been a belief that there are things which... just things in nature that will blow up. We want to believe this, I guess. I guess there's a deep, terribly dark
clinging to things. Now, I remember there was a myth. Of course, it was sort of partly a myth, partly not a myth. We had a myth about the swamp. Anything that is watery or that it really is involved with nature will always have millions of myths around it. And one of the myths about the swamp was that there were parts of it that were bottomless. This is a common country myth, the bottomless quarry. I'll bet a lot of you even know where there's a bottomless quarry. Well, that even boggles logic. If there was a bottomless quarry, it would go right out the other end of the earth, you know. Somehow it would make contact with China. We always had a feeling that if you dug deep enough, you would make it down there. You'd come out around Peking someplace. But the facts are, this is the bottomless pit myth, which has always been part of our world. There is the myth. These are things that we want to believe so strongly that guys will come back and say they saw it. There will always be that thing. Like, one of the great myths, of course, is the earthly paradise myth. This has pursued man for almost forever. And there were guys will tell you that there are lost continents, that there are lost civilizations where they have learned the perfect way to live. There is no want. There is no desire, none of the rotten things that man has anywhere else, he doesn't have in this place. To any of you who remember the movie Lost Horizons, this was a restatement of that myth. Everyone believes that there is a place like that somewhere, someplace. Why do you think that the song, Somewhere Over the Rainbow, Up on High, There's a Land That I Heard of Once in a Lullaby, well, this song will continue forever because it taps a deep-seated desire to escape from reality, of course, which is obvious, and to escape into something which is perfect. This is the dream. This is one of the reasons why, if you notice, that any time somebody sets up a paradisical community, a paradise, one of the first rules what they think is a paradise, what they set up to create, one of the first rules is to seal it off from the rest of the world. We always define, you notice Shangri-La was sealed off from the rest of the world. The worst thing that could happen would be to contact the outside world and would all go to pot immediately if that happened. This is one of the reasons why Russia maintains an Iron Curtain, because you have to do that. It's like kids living in a basement who are playing house. If you could somehow shut out the rest of the world, you can believe a dream. You can continue to build on it, and even though the dream has no basis in reality, as long as you don't somehow see reality, it's going to be fine. We have a little of that here in this country, too, you know. We believe we have an earthly paradise here. And so since we do, we have to cut ourselves off from large parts of the world for two reasons. One, to keep from getting contaminated by the outside world, and two, to keep the world from contaminating us. And so this Shangri-La concept is a pursuing thing all the time. But the myth, you know, relates to the subconscious urges that we all have to return to some kind of prenatal state somehow, where the wind didn't blow, where you didn't feel cold, and where there was no want, no hunger, none of these things. And so we feel constantly that we can create it, that somebody is really lousing up if we don't have it. Somebody is really lousing up. And yet, the intriguing thing, if you remember the picture, Lost Horizon, that one of the most significant things was that the world was exactly the world that Ronald Coleman had left. It had a definite caste system. It was also a dictatorship, which is one of the most primary requisites for the Shangri-La concept to work. Somehow, people want this being, this earthly being who is totally without any human vice, completely without, and he will run it totally and completely and thoroughly for us with the most unselfish of and completely I suppose you might say, I suppose the word is, without any kind of basic juices flowing through him. And so if you have a paradise like this, you have to continue to tell yourself that's true. So nobody in Russia would ever concede, I'm sure, that Mr. Khrushchev has any of the little things that go on within themselves. You know, little pettinesses, little angers. And on the other hand, we have to do it too. And so in Shangri-La, you had the belief that the Great Lama was perfect. Absolutely perfect. There could not be even the slightest suggestion
of an evil thought in his mind. And of course, in the end, when great political philosophies are based on this enormous misinterpretation of human nature, look out. Boy, look out. Because in the end, when little evils begin to pop up in paradise, you have to blame it on the outside world. It has to be blamed on the outside world. And so that old quicksand is waiting to pull you in. Those scorpions are waiting to bite. The bottomless quarry in Indiana goes down and down and down through green deeps of waters, and those blind fish are nuzzling along the edges of those little dark pools in the great mammoth cave in Kentucky. And there you sit,

He starts to drive his truck, you know, his forklift. He says, look, I can't even tell you about it. Such a bad scene. I shouldn't have brought it up. He backs the... See, I'm giving you stage directions. He backs the forklift stage left and retreats upstage to dim light. Descends from forklift tractor, walks over to Coke machine, places coin in slot. No Coke is emitted. He hits the machine. His quarter doesn't come back. He spits on the floor, climbs back on the forklift and says, damn it, that's the way it always is. Now, you think that's unusual? I ain't got a Coke out of this thing for over a month. Put a quarter in every day. Now watch. Just watch. Just wait. He'll be along in a... Yeah, he should be along right now. And a character emerges from stage right, dressed in overalls. He walks briskly to the Coke machine, puts a quarter in. Coke immediately comes out. He takes it, opens it up, takes a big drag of the Coke, and walks off stage. The guy sitting on the forklift watches as the action proceeds. You like the way I write a play? All right. You notice he didn't have no trouble getting the Coke out of that, right? Well, I guarantee you, anybody in this audience would come up and get a Coke out of that machine. Anybody. Anybody. One of you want to try? How about you, down in the second row, the fat guy with a bald head? You think you're a loser, huh? Come on up, put a quarter in the machine, see what happens. Man arises from audience, looks embarrassed, comes up on stage, looks confused, peers out through the audience for a moment. Audience applauds encouragingly. He walks to the machine, fishes in his pocket for a quarter, drops his keys on the floor in confusion, picks them up, places a quarter in the machine. Instantly, a Coke emerges, and the man on the forklift says, go ahead, drink it. It's a real one. That's a real machine, too. Go ahead, drink it. Take it down to the audience. Be my guest. Okay. There you go. See, anybody. How about you, lady? You want to try? That doesn't make any difference. You'd get a Coke. The only guy in this whole place wouldn't get a Coke is me. Why? Because my name is Tommy Moore. That's why. And I've been lousing up ever since I was born. Always trying to do the right thing, and what happens? That's right. Now, you don't want to hear the rest of my play, do you? You like it, huh? All right. Now, immediately, thousands of guys out there, second-rate writers all, are sitting down trying to quickly take note of what I've been saying. Do you know that there have been 3 off-Broadway plays that have gotten good critical response that have been... have originated on my show? Yeah? You don't believe it? I don't care whether you do or not, friend. You do not impress me one bit. And that surprises them. But that's, 6 1/2 dozen the other. You accept that. Would you give me some cheap guitar music, please? Yes. Nothing like a little cheap guitar music.

Still is Tommy Moore, but you know who he almost was? Tommy Moore was the first drummer with the Beatles. Yes, for several months back in 1960, he provided the rhythm backing for John Lennon, Paul McCartney, and Big George Harrison. Well, several things started me thinking about the future, he says now, and we are quoting Mr. Moore. Well, we got no bookings. Everything was turning sour. I played with them lots of times. We worked together, but nothing ever happened, so I had to finally get a job. I was getting hungry. So Mr. Moore, 36 years old today, now drives a forklift truck in a bottle factory outside of Liverpool. Do you agree that would make a nice one-act play? By the way, if you're curious of the off-Broadway plays that were based on various shows that we've done in the past, names of plays and authors will be supplied on request. But you must be over 21 and prove that you are a guaranteed art student and not a cheap seeker of sensation. Or a seeker of cheap sensations. Which is it? Bring it out there big. So let us tonight salute the moment that it could have been, that it never was, and never will be. Yes, friends, as we sit here in the quiet, flickering candlelight of this third-rate Italian restaurant, mulling over last week's pastrami. When you were a tadpole and I was a fish in the Paleozoic time, and side by side in the ebbing tide we sprawled through the ooze and slime, or skittered with many a caudal flip through the depths of a Cambrian fen, my heart was rife with the joy of life, for I loved you even then. Mindless we lived, and mindless we loved, and mindless at last we died, and deep in a rift of the Caradoc drift we slumbered, side by side. The world turned on in the lathe of time, the hot lands heaved amain, until we caught our breath from the womb of death and crept into limelight again. We were amphibians, scaled and tailored, and as drab as a dead man's hand. We coiled at ease neath the dripping trees, or trailed through the mud and sand, croaking and blind, with our three clawed feet, writing a language dumb, with never a spark in the empty dark to hint, to suggest a life to come. Yet happy we lived, and happy we loved, and happy we died once more. Our forms were rolled in the clining mold of a Nicomium shore. And then the eons came, the eons fled, and the sleep that wrapped us fast was riven away in a newer day, and the night of death was past. Then light and swift through the jungle trees we swung in our airy flights, or breathed in the balms of the fronded palms in the hush of the beautiful moonless nights. Oh, what beautiful years were these, when our hearts clung each to each, when life was filled and our senses thrilled in the first faint dawn of speech. Thus, life by life and love by love, we passed through the cycle strange, and breath by breath and death by death, we followed the chain of change, till there came a time in the law of life when over the nursing sod the shadows broke and the soul awoke. And now here we sit over a luscious repast, over a delicate wine. Once again we pledge our love. Who knows what shall come in the fullness of time, in the next eons, moving past, down and gone.

0: Just thought you'd like a little cheap guitar music. To wail the fate of Tommy Moore, forklift operator. You kind of liked that, didn't you? And I'm going to give you one word of advice. The first person that asks for a copy of that poem is liable to get his head busted. I will send my agents right out there to do it. We do not send copies of poems.
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2: Top stories in the news. Albany legislators are ready to act on a state tax package. New York woman tells of her close personal relationship with the late JFK. The transit authority to make several changes in subway operations to meet financial losses. This is Lester Smith reporting. Next news as it happens, next scheduled news, 11 o'clock over WOR Radio 710, The Talk of New York.

0: teacher toy man. Listen, I'll tell you, I had a fantastic trauma once over a Tinker Toy. You remember Tinker Toys? Ridiculous. I mean, yeah, you know what they are. There's little wooden sticks, like. Remember those things with the wooden sticks? With the, can you guys hear me in there? You all seem to be all, I ask you a question. I'm getting no answer. Do you remember what Tinker Toys were or not? Right. That's correct. Well, for at least 8 months when I was about 10, I was deep in my erector set phase. Now, you know what the erector set is. You know, this it's like little I-beams and stuff that you put together with bolts. And there was an ad in the paper that really sucked me in. I wonder how many kids are really sucked in by great ads for toys. Have you ever seen those ads on TV where they photograph little plastic toys from tabletop level? And they all look like A.J. Foyt is driving them. And you actually see it. It's a little crummy piece of plastic, and it hardly goes. Well, of course, you learn about these things when you're a kid, very early in the game. You begin to develop the, it's only an ad theory. And there was an ad in the paper. I was about 9 or 10, somewhere just before Christmas. And the only reason I'm telling you this is because if you wonder how Scrooge got to be the way Scrooge is, you remember Scrooge? Remember old Scrooge? Remember him walking around there? What was his first name? I'll give you a brass figure with bronze oak leaf palm if you can tell me what his first name was. And the first person that calls up and says, Hezekiah, is going to get hit over the head with my Heath kit here. What? Well, that's close. All right. That's close enough for jazz. Ebenezer Scrooge. And how many of you remember his partner? Very few people remember his partner. You know, he was in business, old Scrooge. Yes, he was part of a little business, the Small Business Associations. Yes, his partner's name was Barley. That is correct. And what was his first name? What was his first name? Now, he had a bad time. I mean, it was pretty rotten to, you know, find yourself in partnership with Scrooge anyway. And how many of you can tell me what Scrooge did in his business? Now, they had a business there. And you remember his clerk. His clerk was a big guy. He was a big guy in the story. Yeah, he was very famous. He had this roll-top desk and a quill pen. And he worked like 24 hours a day. And the temperature was very cold in the office all the time. You remember he was always trying to raise the thermostat? And he was complaining all the time it was cold. And every time he would inch the thermostat up, Mr. Scrooge would holler from the next room, "Who turned up the thermostat?" Do you remember that? Well, what was the name of that clerk? Well, I'll tell you, because now we're getting very esoteric. Since we are now living in an age of total illiteracy, I'll have to tell you what his name was. His name was Bob, remember? Thatcher. And he had this daughter, Becky. Yes, his daughter's name was Becky. And she played a very important role in the story. Don't you remember she got lost in a cave and all that? So, nevertheless, Christmas can be a very traumatic time. And as a kid, we used to get the funny papers. They called them funny papers in those days. That because in those days they were. Now, of course, they're largely social documents. And, I mean, you know, after all, the Wizard of Id is a social document. It's not very funny, but it's a social document. And in those days, they had things called comics. One does not call Charlie Brown a comic. That's a quasi-religious parable. The comics were really comics. Mutt and Jeff were always hitting each other on the head. And what was the name of the girl in the comics who was a worker? She, the name of the comic strip had to do with the fact she worked for a living. Tilly the Toiler. Correct. Well, all right. Now, anyway, these are all these things. I was never hung on comic strips like Joel Siegel. Apparently, all Joel Siegel did as a boy was to go out and drink egg creams, collect baseball cards, play stickball, and talk about the good old days. I did none of those as a kid. I was not involved in stickball, which was a game that only girls named Arlene played. And as far as the collecting baseball cards was concerned, that was for kids. I never did that. I never did any of that stuff. I never collected baseball cards. I played checkers a lot, though. At one point in my kid career, I went through a domino stage. Did you ever go through a stage where you played a game fanatically 24 hours a day? Well, that was just about the time when Monopoly, as we called it in our neighborhood, was very big. You know the game where you buy Park Place, you buy a Park Hotel, you buy the waterworks. Well, no, I don't want to burden you with the story of why we called it Monopoly in the neighborhood. Why? Well, because one of the kids in shop, we had shop, you know, in our school. We took a thing called shop, and that's where you made bookends, and you messed around. I made a corner shelf, you know, the V kind of shelf thing. It was really great. All the shelves, one shelf went uphill, one shelf went downhill, and I gave it to my mother for Christmas. She still has that damn thing. It really... And every year I look at it. You know, I expect one year to look at it and say, gee, could I really make such a good thing when I was a kid? As I realize now, looking at that thing, I must have been just a little bit more talented than your average two-year-old ape, who's really a bad-looking shelf. I got a C-plus on it, but anyway, that was shop, see? And Bolas, now Bolas went through an entire year in shop working on his shop project. We were in eighth grade at the time, and he worked the whole year, and you were supposed to turn in this project at the end of the year, and that's how you got your grade. Well, he made the most magnificent inlaid, beautiful. He made it inlaid, you know, it was on a big piece of five-ply, and he got different colored woods and all that jazz, and he made an inlaid Monopoly board. Yeah, there's a copy of a Monopoly board. It's inlaid. And you know how in the middle of it says Monopoly? You've seen that? Well, we sat down the first afternoon down in Schwartz's basement with Bolas's new Monopoly board, and me and Gaza Nemeth and Stanley Roper and Schwartz and Flick were all going to play this game. And we started out. By the way, nobody has ever actually won a Monopoly game. I think that's one of the reasons Monopoly is such a very exciting game to play. Sometimes it goes on 8-9 years. People keep playing this game. And we sat down to play, and all of a sudden, Gaza is looking at this board, and he says, hey, Bolas, that doesn't look right. And Bolas said, what do you mean it doesn't look right? I got an A+. And Gaza says, no, it just doesn't look right. There's something funny about it. Well, he was the only one that spotted it. He was the only one that could really read well in eighth grade. And there was an extra letter in it. It was Monopoly. Can you imagine making an inlaid board and you spell it wrong on your inlay? Well, it says Monopoly. Well, it was much easier to change our language than to change the board. So from that time on, we always played Monopoly to this day. I always refer to the oil Monopoly. And yes, it gets deeply ingrained in my head. So at the bottom of one of these comic strips this week, they had a picture of a kid. You remember when they had ads at the bottom of the comic strips, the Sunday comic strips? I'm talking about the color ones, you know? And they had one of these little ads at the bottom where it says AVT, advertisement, AVT. And it was another little comic strip, and it shows a kid who was a kind of a sullen, moody kid. And it says Clifford was a sullen, moody kid until one day he clipped out this coupon and received this wonderful catalog showing all the wonders that the Model 27 Erector set can make. And it shows him mailing it, and he gets it back, and his mother and father says, yes, that would be very interesting to buy for Clifford. And now you see this kid, he's kneeling down in front of a Ferris wheel. You ever seen that ad? A Ferris wheel. And it said it has a motor that actually runs it. It comes complete with a motor. Well, I was, you go through a phase, especially when you're a male kid, of building things. You want to build. It's a deep urge. And the idea of having an Erector set where you can build such things as Ferris wheels, motor-driven merry-go-rounds. They even had a drawbridge that went up. Now, we never had any drawbridges in our neighborhood, but it had a drawbridge. You've seen that one? It comes up like that. And, man, it was really exciting. And so I started a kvetch. using a New York phrase, I want him arrested, he said. And my mother kept saying, well, don't push too hard. Maybe Santa Claus will hear you. I want to make sure Santa Claus heard me. So I kept working away at this thing, hoping Santa Claus would hear me. And finally, Christmas came. And I rushed down. You know, all the stuff was piled up under the Christmas tree. And I got a Tinker Toy set instead of an Erector set. A Tinker Toy set with the sticks, and you could make a windmill. You know, with the little colored paper things, like the veins, windmill veins, that went into the edge of the slots of the sticks. And, I mean, it's hard to explain. It's like ordering $7 scotch and getting strawberry Yoo-Hoo. Once you've got your mind set for a thing, you're not gonna settle for any Tinker Toy. So, speaking of Tinker Toy, this is WOR New York. And we've just started, friends. We have just started. Yeah, that's exciting, isn't it? Okay. Listen, gang, you can relax. Christmas won't be here forever. And even though there are 20... Well, radio and television is like the newspapers in one way. Have you noticed that the New York Times gets fatter and fatter as Christmas approaches? In fact, I think about 3 years ago, the New York Times had one issue that had so many ads in it before Christmas that it set the all-time record for weight, that the paper weighed the most it ever weighed. And I could believe that it may even go over that this year. How much do you think it was? Just guess now. I'm talking about the Sunday edition. You know, like about 12 pounds? Well, that's a little heavy. That's a little heavy. A 12-pound paper. I mean, if you were to go out, you know, somebody says, hey, listen, if you're going out to pick up the Times, why don't you pick one up for me and bring one back for Aunt Clara, and it weighed 12 pounds, you'd be coming back with... No, actually, the most it ever weighed, as far as I know, was around 8 pounds, which is a lot of paper. I mean, that's a lot of lining for a lot of bird cages. Let me tell you, radio's like that, see, and so is television. As Christmas gets closer, the programs get skinnier and skinnier, and the commercial time gets fatter and fatter, until eventually, your radio's sitting over in the corner, rich and ripe, and it's got leaves growing on it, and it's, squirting pitches out at you even when you turn it off. All right, let's start with one of the pitches here. Are you looking for a different kind of gift this year? Huh? Well, there's a massage parlor down the street that's offering gifts. No, that's another one. Are you looking for a different kind of gift this year? Forget the ties. Yeah, did you know? Oh, listen, I got to report this. Wait a minute. I got to report this. I want this to be put down in a vast file of trivia so that 1,000 years from now, they'll know what it was like. I'm walking along 6th Avenue just the other day, and there's millions of people out, Christmas shopping, pre-Christmas shopping. They got all kinds of on with teller bags and stuff, and I'm walking along 6th Avenue, and this guy is standing on the corner, it's about 48th and 6th, and he's handing out little brochures as you walk along. You know, you see him sneaking up to you, and he looks you in the eye, see, before he hands it to you. He's selective. He's not giving it to everybody. I mean, it's really discouraging to be singled out of the crowd to be handed a flyer for a porny joint. I mean, they ignore everybody else, and they single you out and give you one. Now, wait a minute. He's handing out these porny flyers. You know, these little flyers that tell you, come to Madame Zonga for an afternoon of really voluptuous living. So he's handing these things out, and he shoves one in my hand, see, and I'm talking to this guy. And I have it in my hand before I even know what happened. Here, buddy. I look at it, what the heck is this? And it's got little holly leaves all around it. It says the Times Square Artist Models and Wonderful Afternoon in the Arabian Nights Massage Parlor is offering a Christmas special, a gift-giving Christmas special. It says, give your connoisseur discerning friends a gift coupon. How about that? Isn't that kind of great? Give your boss an afternoon down at Madame Lozonga's as a gift. Boy, there was a dynamite lady there on that commercial. Could you find her again for me there? I mean, she's been drinking the Amphoras, all right. You can't find it? All right, it's okay. Listen, before we go any further, I'm not going to give you any more of those. Rest a little bit. It's Christmas time. What the heck, you know? You know, speaking of Christmas, it brings out the madness in a lot of people, I'll tell you. Did I ever tell you about the girl I knew who carried with her? And she's a well-known actress, by the way. She was so insecure. I think Christmas time is the time when people's insecurities really come popping out. They really do. I mean, it takes a very secure guy to say to somebody, "Ah, to hell with Mr. Bullitt. I'm not going to send him no Christmas card." Now, that's a secure type, I'll tell you. And it takes... Speaking of Christmas cards, I keep getting mysterious Christmas cards. You know, it's been persisting for years. Every Christmas, a couple of weeks before Christmas, I start getting these cards. And I'll open it up, and the card will say, "Love, Pat and Terry. It's been a long time." Pat and Terry? Who knows Pat and Terry? Get a Christmas card from Cleveland. It's been a long time. Or I'll open a card, it'll say, "My darling, why don't you write? Signed, Myrtle." Yeah. And there's a little, you know, Christmas card with a little dog wearing a Santa Claus suit. And who the heck is Myrtle? And I just wonder whether Christmas cards bring out the madness in people. But I did know a girl. Now, I'll tell you, one time I had a very fantastic week before Christmas. It taught me about people's insecurity. And I knew this girl. I was going with her for a while. She was a pretty well-known actress. And about a month before Christmas, she started to get very, very, very short-tempered and kind of nervous and twitchy. You ever dated a twitchy person? Yeah, you know, very twitchy, very tense around the mouth all the time, and kind of funny look in the eye. And I'd say to her, "Are you listening to me?" She says, "Yes, yes, yes." I don't blame you for saying that. "Saying what? What? I didn't say anything. I just want to know if you're listening to me." She never listened, and she'd get very nervous. It's Christmas time. And so I finally discovered why. This went on for months before Christmas. And finally, about 3 weeks before Christmas, she says, would you come over to my place and help me today? And I said, "Do what?" I was getting a little tense myself at this point. I said, "Do what?" She said, "Well, I know what I'm going to do, but I hate Christmas, and I need some help." I said, "What is it? What's the help? What is the help?" "Do we come on over this afternoon? I'll see you at 2. So I said, "Well, okay." You know, I figured, you know, there's going to be a little sherry and port drinking and a little nuzzling under the mistletoe. But I got over there, and instead, the entire apartment, all over the floor, was covered with envelopes. Clean, bright envelopes just laying all over the floor with a Christmas card under each envelope. And I came tiptoeing in. She says, don't step on anything. Don't step on anything. I says, "What's up? What's up?" She says, just follow me. And we go into her, she had this little breakfast dinette thing. And we sat down at opposite sides of the dinette, and she had in front of her a big, fat notebook, a loose-leaf notebook, you know, the little kind that has a leather cover that you're supposed to carry with you, and it had five rings, and it was fat. It was about as fat as a cantaloupe, really fat, and millions of addresses in it, absolutely packed full of addresses, and they were written in pencil and in pen. Some of them were written in lipstick. Some of them were written in blood. Yeah, they're written in all kinds of stuff, like grape juice. And I said, "What the heck is this?" She said, "My Christmas list. My Christmas card list." She says, now, when I read these names off, you see if you can find the Christmas card out on the floor there. You look around and check it off as I give it to you. And she says, all right, now, here's the first one. Alonzo J. Flywheel, 1614 Cullum Avenue, Chicago, Illinois. I said, Alonzo J. Flywheel, 1617 Cullum Avenue, Chicago, Illinois. Who is he? She's never mind. Find the card. So I'm looking for the card, and finally, way over under the fern, I find Alonzo J. Flywheel. I said, over here, Alonzo J. Flywheel. She says, okay, now put the card in the envelope and seal it up and hold it up so I can see it. Make sure you're sending it. So I pick up the card, and there was this very expensive Christmas card, you know, the kind that folds out and it plays Noel for you. And it's got little elves that come out and run around the floor. A fantastic Christmas card. And I put the whole thing back in the envelope and I seal it. And I said, okay, it's sealed. She says, all right, now hold it up so I can see it. So I hold it up. She says, now put it over on the table in the corner. So I tiptoe among all the other cards. I lay it on the table and she checks it off. She says, okay, now, Bernice and Roy Cleverman, 1422 Avenue B, Madison, Wisconsin. This is Maurice and Roy Cleverman. No, she says, Bernice. I said, oh, Bernice and Roy Cleverman. Okay. So I look around. It takes me about 15 minutes. I finally find that card. And I finally had to ask her, after 6 hours of addressing cards and putting them in, I said, who are these people? Who is Flywheel? I don't know. I said, you don't know. She said, I can't remember. I said, but who is Cleverman? I don't know. Don't bother me. I've got to get these cards out. Well, that afternoon, I learned that some people send Christmas cards to people they only once vaguely knew for 10 minutes in their lives. They're so insecure, they have to send Christmas cards to guys that work the elevator at an agency once where they bought insurance. She sent out 12,000 Christmas cards a day for at least 5 days. She must have sent out 100,000 cards. And out of the whole crowd, she probably knew 4 of the people. And I aided and abetted her. She almost sucked me into it. I began to get nervous about not sending Christmas cards. I began to worry. I began to see that maybe I myself was amiss. You know, I keep thinking about that girl. Every time I see her on television, she does all kinds of TV dramas, and she's in the movies a lot. And every time I see her, I think of her nervously, every year, getting out her vast Christmas card list. And, yeah, she sent them to people. Like, once she knew this doorman. And it wasn't even a doorman in her building. He was in the building down the street, and she used to walk past the building. She said, you never know, and I might live there. And then, oh, insecurity, thy name is so wow. You know, one of the great things about Christmas is that it brings out a lot of symbolic stuff in our society. And if you watch television, you can really see it happening. All kinds of wild stuff being advertised that you never see advertised at any other time of the year. And in fact, you don't even see the product at any other time of the year. Have you seen those things that are made especially for gift-giving? Well, now, wait a minute. How many times do you see a combination vegetable slicer, potato masher, cabbage shredder, razor sharpener, fish hook remover, and shoe polisher all in one machine, in one plastic machine called the Multiple Daisy Handy Dandy Do-It-All Machine? How many times have you ever seen those things, say, like in July? I mean, they don't slice vegetables in July. They only slice vegetables 2 weeks before Christmas. And about 3 days after Christmas, when the guy, you know, he's trying it out, and he slices the tomatoes, and he discovers he sliced half his thumb into the Caesar salad. And but you've seen those machines. Well, those are called Christmas gift items. They have nothing to do with real life. And I think that one day, like maybe 50 or 100 years from now, when people are collecting trivia of our time, and they will be, they really will be. If you've ever gone to a flea circus or flea market and people collect stuff of, 50 years ago, and they can't even tell half of the time what it is. A friend of mine got me a gift here a couple of years ago of some kind of a funny thing made out of iron and brass with legs on it and with knobs on the side, and it's threaded, you see. You can move it up and down, and nobody knows what it is. He says, it's about 50 years old, but nobody knows what it did. And I personally, from the looks of it, I think it was used by the Al Capone mob to get information. It's very handy. You know, the clamp on it just fits the wrist. And if you move the big wheel on the top, boy, you can get any information you want. It really squishes down. Anyway, what I'm getting at here is there's a lot of stuff around today that 50 years from now, people are going to be collecting. They'll say, gee, weren't those colorful people back in 1975 and 1976? Those people really lived an interesting life. I don't know what this thing is, but it has a lot of style. And they'll hang it on the wall and they'll light it. For example, have you seen those things that are advertising on television that inject studs in blue jeans to make, beautiful designs, so-called? Can you imagine 50 years from now they'd try to figure out what the hell that is? Or even what a blue jean was? And, it's a blue jean decorator back in the days when they wore blue jeans back in those days. Or do you think that 50 years from now they're still going to be wearing them? Forget it, friend. No, that's one of the great illusions in mankind. He always thinks that the way he lives now is the way people are always going to live. It just doesn't work that way in real life. And how about that one? Then there's another machine on television these days that's being advertised just before TV, just before TV celebrates Christmas. It's a machine that apparently makes some kind of a wild, strange-looking doily. And it has a handle. You go, chikung, chikung, chikung, chikung, chikung, chikung. And you feed different colored yarns into it. Chikung, chikung, chikung, chikung, chikung. And you make, as the announcer says, makes beautiful $50 wall hangings. Chikung, chikung. Even grandma can use it because it doesn't require any difficult finger work. Chikung, chikung, chikung. Well, I can see that machine 50 years from now being collected by a collector, and he'll have not the slightest idea what the hell the thing did. As a matter of fact, I think that by March, if you get one for Christmas now, you won't be able to remember what it did. You just go, chikung, chikung, chikung, and you make a picture of an owl. You hang it on your wall. Well, those machines, I've never really known anybody except one person who actually bought them, who couldn't help it. In fact, I knew this lady, and there was a kind of a sad story. She said, I don't know. She says, I hate Christmas time. And I said, well, why is that? Why, Mrs. Twigley? She says, well, I just hate Christmas time. She says, Charles just can't help himself. He has to buy all that stuff that's on television. She says, I have 7 different automatic electrical transistorized can openers now. She says, I have 4 different types of machine which make doilies. I have one that makes colorful loom rugs. And she says, I wonder how many people are going to get a loom for Christmas, which they will use for 3.5 minutes on Christmas Eve and never look at again. Do you remember a few years ago when everybody was going through the power-driven carving knife craze? When there were power-driven carving knives, and everybody... In fact, I even know a guy that got a power-driven fork. Yes, they made a fork that was power-driven. It says it saves time eating. But you realize if you have a power-driven fork, that thing shovels that stuff up quicker than they can give it to you. And he got this power-driven fork. It runs off of 2 penlight batteries. It comes in 7 decorator shades with an imitation bone handle carved by the Eskimos of Lapland. It's beautiful. can't, he tried this thing. The only trouble is it vibrated so. It got away from him twice. Once he chased his aunt right down the stairs, it just went off, you know. But you can get all kinds of great stuff. And Christmas, friends, is the time when it all sneaks out. You know that one of the most important studies in the ancient world, the archaeological world, is the study of the gifts of the ancients. And yes, they have discovered many gifts that were given by people to the departed loved one in Egypt, the deceased. And the gifts talked about the hopes and the aspirations of the people of the time. You know, a little boat supposed to carry him forever down to the River Styx or something. Well, I think our gifts show the same thing. The aspirations of our time, to have a machine that carves the ham for you, and to have a machine that makes your blue jeans into a thing of beauty, which is a joke for the start. But I wonder how many... Well, I don't want to get into that. Wait a minute. Just a minute more. Under my desk is something that I have never used that was given to me. It was a lapidary set. Make your own jewel. It looks terrible, but you make your own jewel.
1: What it is. J. E. Ellis.
2: Oh. Jealousy! You're jealous!
1: You're just bugged because you're not doing it.
2: Bring it up there, Skipper. Tobacco, we're ready to go.
1: That's the trouble with all of us. We're just jealous. We're not only jealous, but we have a deep streak of competition that runs through us. It's as if it's a fantastic race, a big galloping foot race, and that track stretches out in front of you endlessly. And beside you, the countless millions of your fellow citizens of the world. We're all running towards the finish line. 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

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Gotta find a half a buck somewhere. 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